Noon Saturday. We'll have more on that later in today's show. Let's get started with the music right now. Going all the way to Australia, getting things started with Merrill Bainbridge.

That's Grass by the band The Candy Skins off the album Fun with a question mark after it. So I guess it would be Fun in 1993. That was the second of four studio albums and one live album put out by The Candy Skins. They were formed in Oxford, England in 1989 and they broke up in 1998. Before that, we had My Green Thumb by Michelle Malone. That was off of Beneath the Devil Moon in 1997. That was the seventh of 20 albums put out by Michelle Malone. She is a singer, songwriter, mostly a blues musician from Atlanta. And we started that set with Garden in My Room by Meryl Bainbridge. That was off the album The Garden, which was her debut album in 1995. And the first of two albums put out by Bainbridge, who, as I mentioned earlier, is an Australian musician. 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I'm Walt Rubel, and tonight we are celebrating the 14th annual, and it is the 14th annual, but for us it's a first. And so this is 3 weeks in a row where we have done something for the very first time, which is kind of cool because I get to pick new music and have that challenge for 3 weeks as opposed to just reshuffling what we've done before. So anyway, it's their 14th annual Foodways Garden Harvest and Salsa Demo taking place at the Fort Selden Historic Site. And it's only for a couple hours, Saturday, from 10 a.m. till noon. So you got to get up there and back if you're going to go. You can't dawdle. This is, like I said, Fort Selden Historic Site visitors, and you can join with Ranger Mike as he harvests the chili and vegetables from the Foodways Garden and learn the process of roasting chili to make their own delicious salsa and sauces. This year's focus is going to be on indigenous plants, indigenous agriculture. And so along with the chili, they will have corn, squash, and beans known as the Three Sisters. And I'm sure it will be hot and dry and cool and not real windy, and the weather won't be a problem. But be aware that there is, obviously, when anytime you're doing something like that, if the winds get to be too high or if for some reason they aren't able to do the roasting, if fire restrictions are in place, it is a park. And so obviously if that were to happen, they wouldn't be able to do the roasting. But I don't think that's going to happen, and I think that sounds like kind of an interesting thing to see them pick all that from Ranger. What Ranger? Where are you, Ranger? Ranger Mike. Ranger Mike is going to lead that. So, once again, only 2 hours if you're going to do it, 10 till 12, this Saturday, Fort Selden. Okay, get back to the music now. This deck set's going to rock. Turn it up and annoy your parents.

That was Tend My Garden by the James Gang. And if you listen to that song on the record, it goes immediately into another song, which was why they didn't have a fade out or an ending. They just cut it off. That was off of Rides Again in 1970. And that was the last album put out by the James Gang. The year after that, Joe Walsh would move to Colorado, would form the band Barnstorm with Kenny Passarelli and Joe Vitale. And they were going to, they made their first album, The Smoker You Drink, The Player You Get, and they were going to put that out as Barnstorm, but Joe decided that he liked it so much that he just put it out as a solo. And he played with that same band for the next two or three albums at least and put those all out as a solo. But they would have been Barnstorm. At one time, they were Barnstorm. Before that, we had the song Gardens by Hunk off the album Hunk in 1990. Hunk is a New York band formed by...

demo. Once again, this is going to be short and sweet, so you got to get up there. It's going to be from 10 a.m. to noon if you're going to go. You got to get up there if you're going to go. That was not a call to action. I need to get the if you're going to go part in there. From 10 a.m. to noon at Fort Selden Historic Site Visitor Center, where you can join Ranger Mike as he harvests chili and vegetables like corn and squash. And I want to get a shout out to the guys who make it all happen, or at least help make it all happen. And that is the Chili Pepper Institute at New Mexico State University. And they celebrated an important anniversary this year, the conference that they celebrate every year, the annual New Mexico Chili Conference, held its 50th this year. And it is the largest chili conference in the nation, as you would expect it to be. And each year, growers, processors, industry partners, researchers, and chili lovers gather to learn from industry experts, discuss new technology, and work on ways, work to share solutions to common challenges. And water. I imagine water is one of those common challenges. I don't know. I wasn't there. It's a guess. Guess on my part. Okay. Let's go. Start this next set with a song by the band King Harvest. Here we go.

That's Empty Garden by Elton John off the album Jump Up, 1982. That song went up to number 13 on the Billboard charts, and it was, of course, in tribute to Elton John's friend, John Lennon, released 15 months after John Lennon was assassinated. Elton John and John Lennon had collaborated on a couple of songs, on Elton John's cover of Lucy in the Sky with Diamonds, and then Lennon collaborated on with Elton John on his version of Whatever Gets You Through the Night. And the line in that song, Can You Come Out and Play, was in reference to the Beatles song, Dear Prudence. And of course, anytime we give credit to the lyrics in an Elton John song, we have to give credit where credit is due, and that is to the great Bernie Taupin. And before that, we had After the Garden by Neil Young off of Living with War in 2006. And Living with War, from the first song to the last, was a protest album. In the spirit of the great protest album, it was all about the Iraq War. And there is a song on that album titled, Let's Impeach the President for Lying. For lying? You could do that? You could impeach the president just for lying? How about a billion-dollar crypto scheme? Can you do anything about that? Simpler times. Didn't seem simpler when we were living through them, but in hindsight. Started that set with King Harvest, and that was by the band off of, I can't read my writing. King Harvest Has Surely Come by the band off of Rock of Ages, 1972. And you are listening to Musical Celebrations on KTAL-LP 101.5 FM in Las Cruces. I'm Walt Rubel. And tonight we are celebrating the 14th annual Food Ways Garden Harvest and Salsa Demonstration at the Fort Selden Historic Site. That is 13 miles north on I-25. Get off on exit 19. And it is only for 2 hours, from 10 o'clock till noon this Saturday. And the highlight is you get to follow Ranger Mike as he harvests chili and other vegetables there at the garden at the Fort Selden Historic Site. And I wanted to talk a little bit about the chili harvest and what we are expecting this year. In late July, KRQE reported that Kerry Dominguez, the executive director of the New Mexico Chili Association, is predicting a record-breaking crop this year. And I'm not sure what that means. I'm not, because I can't believe that we're going to have the greatest harvest ever. I mean, that would, I don't know. I'm not sure what that means. Because they had like the bar chart, and it looks like a good year, but it doesn't look like the best year ever. But maybe that's not done. Maybe we don't know. I'm not sure. I'm not sure what that means. But certainly that's good news. That can't be bad news. And that is despite what we all know. It's hot and dry. Golly, I forget what a cool breeze feels like. It's been so long since I've had a cool breeze on my face. So a lot of farmers, not surprisingly, are installing drip irrigation systems to save water. Tighter labor market is also one of the challenges faced by the chili growers as costs continue to grow up. They are hoping, and we are all hoping, for a strong El Nino winter and hoping that will bring some precipitation to the state. Boy, howdy, do we need some precipitation. Okay, let's get the final set started with what is undoubtedly, I think, I got to set it up right, the most popular garden song ever. I'm going out on a limb. I think this is it. This is Lynn Anderson's version, not the original, but the most popular.

0: Okay, you get the idea. Truth is, I came up a couple minutes short. Came up a couple minutes short on my songs this week. So I had a choice there. I could try to yammer for 5 minutes, or I could play you a little bit of Neil Young. I think I made the right choice. So, I'll only yammer for a couple minutes. We finished that set with The Gardens. Kind of a melancholy song by the Texas Tornadoes off of Four Aces, 1996. And before that, we had Rose Garden by Lynn Anderson. That was originally written by Joe South and originally recorded by Billy Joe Royal in 1967. Lynn Anderson released her version, and it went on to become a crossover hit on both the country and pop charts and won a Grammy that year for Best Country Vocal Performance. Let's see, and that's it. You have been listening to Musical Celebrations on KTAL LP 101.5 FM in Las Cruces. And tonight we have been celebrating the 14th annual Foodways Garden Harvest and Salsa Demonstration, which takes place this Saturday from 10 a.m. to noon at the Fort Selden Historic Site. Once again, that is 13 miles north of Las Cruces. Take I-25 north and get off at exit 19. I think that's all I've got time to tell you. I was going to mention Speak Up Las Cruces, but I don't think I have time for that. As I look up the clock, all I have time to do is invite you to keep it locked in here on KTAL for the rest of the night. Because you know what we've got coming up. It's Wednesday night. And so we have got DJ Topa Chica coming up next. And she is going to be playing the Latin rhythms. And after that, we've got two strong hours of Wolfman Max, and he is going to be carrying us home with the funky beats.
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3: 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My name is DJ Topo Chica. I am your host for this hour. I'm here every Wednesday from 7 p.m. to 8 p.m., I'm happy to join you all today, and I hope you're having a great and restful Wednesday night, afternoon, had a good hump day. I'm going to play some music for you all. As many of you know, I play vinyl from my very own collection. Genres vary, and it's a lot of fun. We kind of jam out for this hour together. First, I'm going to be playing a song by Los Yorks, 68. This song is called La Alegría de Tu Amor. Thank you so much for tuning into KTAL.

awesome. That was Joe Feliciano with Ana Gaona, a little bit of Fania. Some of my favorites to kick off this hour with you all. This is again DJ Topo Chica. I'm a vinyl DJ from the Las Cruces, New Mexico, El Paso, Texas area. I want to thank you all for your patience as I stepped in and out from live radio this last few weeks. It's been busy for me personally, and then also on a professional level, and I did just finish celebrating for about 5 days my birthday, so that was fun. I got to play a show in El Paso with some of my closest friends, and it was really special. We got to share music together, which is one of my favorite things in the world. So yeah, thank you all for your patience, and thank you for tuning in to KTALLP 101.5 FM, wherever you are. If you're listening online on lccommunityradio.org, or if you're listening on the FM radio airwaves. We do have some cool stuff coming up as part of KTAL. It is Southern New Mexico Giving Day pretty soon. That's going to be April 24th, the Southern New Mexico Giving Day. And then there's also an event that very same day, 2640 El Paseo Road, Las Cruces, New Mexico, will be there from 11 a.m. to 1 p.m. Giving Day is a super special event. It's a really, really cool way to give back to your community and show support in a real way, even if it's not all the way just income stuff, just support in general, sharing, showing up. We all know that the hardest part and the most impactful thing that we could do is show up, even if it makes us, if it's not convenient, right? So I think that's the really good way that we can all be really good community members. I know there's times where I'm like, dang, I would rather be watching Real Housewives. And then I pull myself up, get ready, go out of the house, and go to do something that's maybe not all the way convenient. But at the end, I don't regret it for a minute. I love showing up. And I think it's important to show up for others too. So yeah, thank you all for tuning in to KTALLP 101.5 FM. That track before that, Fania, was Príncipe y su Sexteto. That song is called Príncipe Descarga. Descarga is pretty cool. It's like it just pretty much means like a jam session. And that kind of has influence from all over. It kind of started emerging in the 1950s, blending Afro-Cuban dance rhythms with son montuno, guaracha, y rumba, with a little bit of like a jazz style improvisation. Pretty fast-paced, extended solos, lots of grooves. So thank you all for tuning into that. And then up next, I'm going to play Alfredo Linares. This is from a record called Mi Nuevo Ritmo, and this song is called Amor, and then it has the translation that says love, for those of you that didn't know. Thank you all so much for tuning in to KTAL. This is Alfredo Linares.

on your board with Hypertension. That's a good track. He has lots of cool music though. He's a great artist. That was a long track too, so it's consistently good from beginning to end. This whole album is. This is from a record called Hypertension. Thank you all so much for tuning in to KTALLP 101.5 FM, Las Cruces, New Mexico. This is DJ Topo Chica, and I'm excited to be here with you all this Wednesday. As always, I hope that you're taking real good care of each other and yourself, and that you are having a wonderful week so far. April is a really beautiful month, even though we've had crazy weather. It's been cold and then hot, and then the other day it rained. It's been raining dust. It's been pretty brutal, and I hope the allergies are not too bad.

Decker and the Aces with 007 Shantytown. That was cool little rockers medley. Before that, what did we play? Before that, okay, this is a problem with doing vinyl sometimes. Things just kind of get lost, and I've been winging it because I've been jamming it. I know that song was called Truth and Rights, but I can't remember the freaking name of the group. So sorry. We'll figure it out. And then before that was Clint Eastwood and General Saint with Stop That Train. Thank you all so much for joining me during this hour. We're a little bit over the half hour right now. So this has been like a cool something different for today. Up next, I'm going to play a little bit of dub, some King Tubby, with some King Tubby dub. Thank you all so much for tuning in to KTAL.

was Casey White with No No No. Before that, we had Madlib with Mystic Bounce. This is my last song of the night. This is Childish Gambino with Redbone. Thank you all so much for tuning in to KTAL LP 101.5 FM. This was a tremendous amount of fun. I love spending this Wednesday hour with you all. And thank you so much for tuning in. Have a great rest of your night, and I'll see you next week.

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be with a holiday. Time to go out and play. Yes, indeed. You know what? I'm feeling a little nostalgic tonight. I'm going to play another Mandrill joint later on. But you know what? Right now, I want to play another James. You figure it out.

Earth of the cool. Spangler with good things. Jill Scott with brother. And we started off the set with Defaz. That's D-E-P-H-A-Z-Z. With a tune called Cut the Jazz. Been playing a lot of Moax and yeah, we're gonna get into a couple hours of that in September too.

Ears open. I close out the night with a tune by Nicolette. Very important song called No Government. Good night, y'all. Take care of each other. Love y'all.

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music they don't want you to hear on Las Cruces Community Radio, Radio KTAL. That great picking was from Paul Sherrington, Calypso Time Rag, from an album he just put out recently called Martin and Me, all acoustic guitar pieces. Nice stuff, that. Well, I have about 4 hours of music that I want to get in this week. Just an incredible amount of stuff. Birthdays to celebrate from Eliza Gilkinson and Alistair Mook. Some really interesting new music that I've been listening to that I want to share with you. And coming up a bit later, a special feature. I'm going to feature some interviews from Paul Simon. It is the 40th anniversary. Yes, the 40th anniversary of the release of his seminal album, Graceland. A really iconic album that, well, as I say, it changed everything. Well, it didn't change everything, but it was really a major event in the folk, pop, world music, even rock and roll genres. And controversial in some ways at the time, because he recorded part of it in South Africa at the time of the boycott. But it's a pretty amazing piece of work, and he talks about it. So we'll get to that. But I wanted to start with some music about the sea. Reading this interesting article about squalls, weather systems that pop up unexpectedly, often unforecast, and create havoc, particularly for those on the water. And there was a famous incident on Lake Tahoe where several people died from capsized boats and such. So I wanted to start with that because it made me really think about this song from Stan Rogers, White Squall.

some seafaring songs for you there. Stan Rogers, White Squall, from an album called From Fresh Water that was released in 1984. And that was actually released after he died. He died in June of 1983, only 33 years old. Wow, lost him so young. It's amazing the amount of music he put out, even that short a time. After that, the Chad Mitchell Trio, The Ballad of the Greenland Whalers. Nice stuff. And then, a little change of pace, Gordon Bach, Let Me Fish Off Cape St. Mary's. And finished up with a great song from the group Schooner Fair. And they were from Maine, and that's about Maine, Portland, Maine, Portland Town. And they talk about Portland Head. That's the lighthouse there. I believe it's the first or second most photographed venue in the United States. It's an iconic site. Yes, I have a photo of it as well. I think almost everyone does. And it's just, it's stunning. It just perfect setting, great piece. Anyway, Schooner Fair doing wonderful things that they are so well known for. You're listening to Music They Don't Want You to Hear on Radio KTAL, KTALLP 101.5 FM. I mentioned birthdays. Alistair Mook has one. Let's hear from him.

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1: Two songs there from Alistair Mook to celebrate his birthday. Go Pete Go, his tribute to Pete Seeger, of course, and then What We Tell Our Children, and that's good advice in that one. They're both from a nice album he put out not too long ago called B.A. Payne, and kind of in the mode of Be Good Trouble. So let's see. It's Women's Equality Day on Wednesday, August 26th. So if you're listening to the rebroadcast, it is Women's Equality Day. Enjoy. Here's a song from Carla Grover and Zoe Barrett. Dangerous women. Be careful. Dangerous women out there.

was a medley of women's songs from Holly Near and Ronnie Gilbert, two of the great voices out there. Holly Near still with us. She was at a festival this summer, and Ronnie Gilbert passed away some years ago. It's from a great album they did together called Lifeline Extended. Prior to that, Connie Caldor, great singer-songwriter out of Saskatchewan, Canada. Come All You Women. And started with Carla Gover and Zoe Barrett, Dangerous Women. Well, you are listening to music they don't want you to hear for Dangerous Women and Dangerous Men, right here on KTAL LP 101.5 FM, Las Cruces. You can stream it all on lccommunityradio.org. Well, speaking of dangerous women, nothing more dangerous than women singing the blues.

Bonnie Lee did Baby, What Do You Want From Me from Women of Blues Chicago. And then it was Sapphire and the Uppity Blues Women, School Teacher Blues. You are listening to music they don't want you to hear. And here's some of that now. Deborah Holland, new song from her.

Deborah Holland did How Much Money Does One Man Need from her new album Unadorned. And then it was Chris Gantry, Same Size Grave from his album Worth Every Nail. And Chris goes back to the days of the outlaw country folks, Kris Kristofferson, Johnny Cash, that whole group in Nashville. Got kind of jaded by all that and left and went off and became a writer, wrote literature and books and such. Chris Gantry, he's back making music. But I think he might be mistaken about the Same Size Grave for us all. The billionaires are all building these underground bunkers to ride out the apocalypse. I think they're going to become their very elaborate graves. How about a little blues that takes us up to the top of the

That was Les Sampoo doing Richmond Woman Blues from a great album she did called Borrowed and Blue. Well, two guys out of the United Kingdom, Phil Odgers and John Kettle, a couple years ago put out an album of all Phil Oak songs called Far Rockaway. And amazingly, they have followed that up with a new album of all Phil Oak songs called The War Is Over. Now, both Phil and John are in other bands, and they play more folk rock, punk kinds of things. But they're really into Phil Oaks and do a great job with it. So here's Phil Odgers and John Kettle. What are you fighting for?

If you win the war at home, there'll be no fighting anymore. That song Phil Oakes wrote more than 50 years ago absolutely speaks to what's happening in the world today. Phil Ogers and John Kettle with a great Phil Oakes song from their new album, The War Is Over. Well, let's celebrate another birthday, Eliza Gilkinson's birthday, great singer-songwriter, living up in Taos, last I knew. I think she's still there, and saw that she was on tour recently. Haven't had a chance to catch her, but would love to see her live again. But in the meantime, here's some recordings from Eliza Gilkinson.

Love your son. 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This message brought to you is a public service by your community radio station 101.5 FM Las Cruces.

0: For Eliza Gilkinson's birthday, I played you Dark Night of the Soul, and then An American Boy, and finished up with a great song written by John Gorka, Where No Monument Stands. Eliza Gilkinson, happy birthday. Thank you for the music. I mentioned at the outset, I wanted to feature a special piece about Paul Simon and the making of Graceland. August 25th, 1986 was the release date for that album. And as I said, it was a major milestone in terms of the musical styles and influences. It covered world music and folk and pop and more. Here's a piece that was put together by David Dye. And you'll hear some music from Paul Simon from Graceland, and you'll hear some interview segments as well. So let's go listen to that.
1: Welcome back to Paul Simon Graceland. I'm David Dye. A year before going to South Africa, Paul Simon spent many car rides listening to a cassette of South African music. He was so affected by the sound that he felt compelled to find its root.
2: I was given a cassette. It was called Accordion Jive Hits by the Boyoyo Boys. I used to play this tape all the time. And, you know, after about 3 weeks of it, I said, you know, this is my favorite music. I'm not interested in listening to anything else. I found out that it came from South Africa. So I asked my record label, do we know anybody in South Africa? They said, yeah, there's producer Hilton Rosenthal.
1: Going there also removed him somewhat from the pressures of the music business and demand to make hits. He was able to focus on his craft.
2: I can do whatever I want here, and I'm not going to get calls from the record company every week saying, how's it going, or can you send us something? We're dying to hear it. They just, you know, just left me alone, and that was good because we were in a different place where we needed to be left alone and to deal with the peculiarities of another culture and another country and another recording scene and all of that.
1: In preparation for Paul's visit, Hilton Rosenthal sent Paul a package of albums to listen to and become familiar with the wide range of music in the country.
2: There were different styles of music. It wasn't like it was just one kind of music. It would be same thing if you said, well, what, are you interested in hearing American music? And somebody said, I'd love to. And then you send them an album that has a country in it and rhythm and blues and a Zydeco track and a gospel track. You know, so many different kinds of music. Well, that's the same thing in South Africa. A lot of different kinds of music. And so when I went, I really had a clear idea of what I really liked and what I wanted to record. And that's how I started off with those groups that I knew. And when they came in, I say, I really like this track. Can you just play it? And I mean, those songs where it's, you know, there's co-writing, that's because they were based on tracks that I had heard on their records. And, well, maybe we modified the tracks or something, but essentially I could point to their record and say, can you play this, but change it a little bit here? And sometimes they could, and sometimes they couldn't.
1: The first session was with the Boyoyo Boys, who played one of their accordion jive hits. Paul combined it with his lyrics and arrangements to become the song Gumboot.

0: Gumboots, sung by Paul Simon and featuring members of the Boyoyo Boys. In the late 1940s, the South African government instituted apartheid, a forced segregation of races. A small white minority held onto power with brutal repression and stripped blacks of their rights and citizenship. Apartheid ended in 1990 and the first free elections took place in 1994. As Paul Simon made plans to record with black South African musicians in 1985, apartheid was in effect. There were international, cultural, and academic boycotts of apartheid South Africa, so few outsiders came to the country during this time. While the African National Congress, an anti-apartheid political group, was against the visit, Paul was welcomed by many South African musicians and the Musicians Union.
1: What occurred without my knowledge was that the Musicians Union took a vote about whether they wanted me to come or not. And they voted, obviously, they voted that they did want me to come. Now, what they wanted to know was, what would they be paid, and what would the deal be? So once the money thing was settled, and they had their vote, they voted for me to come. So all the musicians were in on that.
0: Paul and musicians from around South Africa jammed in the studio while the tape rolled. Outside of the studio, however, the oppressive political system of apartheid made for an intensely hostile situation for black South Africans.
1: I remember one incident where I was putting a saxophone on Gumboots with Barney Rachabane, and I wanted him to play a harmony to the part that he wrote. And he said, no, he played the part, and then he's packing up his instrument. And I said, no, don't pack up yet. I want you to play a harmony. He said, no, I got to go. I said, no, I need you to play, don't go yet. I need you to play a harmony. He said, no, I have to go. I got to be out of the garage by 5 o'clock because I don't have a permit to be in Johannesburg after 5 o'clock. And if I don't have a permit, I can be arrested. I have to be back in Soweto. So, I mean, in the middle of all the kind of euphoric feeling being in the studio, you would have reminders that you were living in this incredibly tense racial environment where the law of the land was apartheid.

0: The Boy in the Bubble, sung by Paul Simon.
1: What I felt was the most sincere expression of my respect for these musicians was not to go and stand up and say, let me describe your plight and your burden, and I'll do that for you. My idea was, they play their best, I'm going to play my best. I'm going to give them my best shot. I didn't come in here promising to do anything other than to make a really great record. They didn't say, come in here and tell our story. They just said, yeah, you can come in and play. You know, we'll play with you. And so that's the way I approached it. I tried to make a great record, and that was my way of saying that I thought that they were extraordinary. And by implication, their extraordinary cultural heritage and expression told everybody that these were not simply poor, oppressed black people who were suffering at the hands of really bad white people. They were varied groups who had, you know, a great artistic mode of expression in their music and their art, actually. And it wasn't just a cliche. They were actually really, really interesting in this specific way. And that's what I was trying to

0: Crazy Love, Volume 2, sung by Paul Simon. I'm David Dye, and you're listening to Paul Simon, Graceland.
1: So that gave you some insights into the making of Graceland and the recording sessions in South Africa, both the apartheid situation, the political situation, and the attempts by Paul and the musicians there to make a great record, as he said. And there are other segments in the interview that David Dye does, but I want to move on and actually play an interview, and actually a spoken word segment from Paul Simon with another perspective on the making of Graceland. So here's Paul Simon.
2: The Graceland story is a very interesting story in that it's a very good example of how a collaboration works, even when you're not aware of it occurring. The track is one of the early tracks because I only did 5 tracks in South Africa. On the sessions that I did with Forere, who was the accordion player, plays on Boy in the Bubble, we did a few other tracks. One of the tracks I said, you know, I like only the drums on this track. I don't really want anything else. I don't want the accordion or bass. I just want the drums. And the drums were something like a kind of a traveling rhythm in country music. I'm a big Sun Records fan, and early 50s, mid-50s Sun Records. You'd hear that drum beat a lot. Johnny Cash type of rhythm. And somewhere later in the week of recording, when I had put together a rhythm section of Ray Peary and Bagidi Kumalo and Isaac Machali as the rhythm section, I said to Ray one day, I like this drum pattern. Take a listen to it and see if it does anything for you. You know, it sounds like a kind of a country thing to me. So he started to play his version of American country, Ray. He was in the key of E, and then he was playing, like he did. Of course, he's playing electric, but he'd be up over here, you know, like. And the drums are going down. Oh, then he went, which is a relative minor chord to that key.

I said, hey, that's interesting that you played a minor chord, because all the music that I've been recording in South Africa, with the exception of the Sotho music, it was all three-chord major chords. There was never a minor chord. There were times when I would ask Black Mambazo to sing a minor chord. They couldn't sing a minor chord. They just didn't hear it. So he put in this minor chord, and I said, that's interesting. Why'd you do that? He said, I was just imitating the way you write. Well, I said, well, play this lick over it. Da.

overdub. And he did, and it was a really nice mix, and Begidi was playing.

has a beautiful emptiness to it. I think that's part of what makes me think that it's something like Sun Records, you know, when it was just a few instruments and nothing really much except slapback echo and the song. There's also another connection musically that's in there, and that is there's a pedal steel guitar in there, which is, of course, like a country instrument. But it's also a West African instrument, and the guy who played it, his name was Devola Adejapu. He played with King Sunny Ade's band. You know, I wanted to hear what that lick sounded like. Seemed like it would be a very good pedal steel lick. And it was a great pedal steel lick, but it was also a great Ray Peary performance.

0: what's interesting is that Ray reaches into his memory for some kind of approximation of what he thinks of as American country, and Bagidi plays straight ahead to the African groove, and so the two musics find a commonality, and the lyric expresses that.
1: I'm going to Graceland.
0: Don and Phil Everly came in and sang. I always heard that song as a perfect Everly Brothers song.
1: Poor boys and pilgrims with families, and we are going to Graceland.
0: I was down in South Africa in, I think, February, maybe early March, and I think I didn't go down to Memphis until maybe May. Brought it home, and I was trying to write to it. I would, sing these lines about Graceland, because I'm going to get rid of the Graceland part, because, I mean, what's Graceland got to do with South Africa or anything like that? So that's got to go. Just a question of, what I'm going to replace it with. But then I couldn't replace it with anything. I was always singing that. And finally I said, I don't know, maybe I'm supposed to go to Graceland. I've never been. Maybe I'm supposed to go on a trip and see what I'm writing about. So I did. And then I began to describe the trip, the Mississippi Delta, because I was driving up from Louisiana, where I had cut the Zydeco track on Graceland. I was driving from Highway 61. You know, I'm just writing about what the countryside looked like.

Graceland. And finally got there to, you know, to Graceland and just, you know, made a tour through Graceland. But what's interesting about all of this is that the part of me that had Graceland in my head, I think subconsciously was reacting to what I first heard in the drums, which was a kind of Sun Records country blues amalgam. And what Ray was doing was mixing up his oral recollections of what American country was and what kind of chord changes I played.

So the whole song really is just one sound evoking a response, and that eventually became a lyric that evoked, instead of being specifically about a South African subject or even a political subject, it became a traveling song that had to do with the original sound, which was the drums and Sun Records and Graceland. That's really the secret of world music, is people are able to listen to each other and make associations and play their own music that sounds like it fits into another culture. And that's how it works, and that's how it worked then, the story of Graceland.

So you heard the inside scoop of how Paul Simon wrote and created that song in collaboration with a group of musicians in South Africa. And then, of course, I played you the whole song of Graceland. And he didn't talk too much about it, but I really think one of the important instruments in there that really helps make the song is the bass line. It's really neat throughout the whole song. Anyway, Paul Simon, The Story of Graceland, Paul Simon singing the title track of the iconic album released 40 years ago, Paul Simon and Graceland. Well, you are listening to Music They Don't Want You to Hear on Radio KTAL, KTALLP, 101.5 FM, Las Cruces. 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So I thought I'd play a couple of new songs as we kind of close things out here. Here's a new song from a group called Big Sky Country, Walk Up This Hill.

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yeah. Kicking it off with a little Marvin Gaye, as per usual, right down here at the Checkerboard Lounge. Got DJ Pokey LaCarre with you for the next 2 hours. Coming to you right from our studios at KTALLP in lovely downtown Las Cruces, New Mexico. All right, we got another week of the Checkerboard Lounge, another week of down-tempo soul, Detroit ballroom, Chicago stepping music, Kansas City two-step, whatever you want to call it. I'm going to take off this velvet rope to the lounge, unhook that rope. You can go ahead on and push back your coffee table, roll up your carpet, grab your favorite guy or your favorite gal, pour yourself a big old glass of your favorite adult beverage and sit back and enjoy. We're going to get this thing going tonight. We're going to go straight to the UK to kick this first set off with a young lady by the name of Liana La Havas. This tune is called

All right, there you have it. That is our first set down here at the Checkerboard Lounge. That last tune was Michael Kiwanuka. I believe that's how you pronounce his name. Tune was called Floating Parade. Ahead of that, it was Kiwanuka with New Phone, Who Dis? Great tune. Well, even better title of a tune. Who? New Phone, Who Dis? Ahead of that, Bilal with Sister Soul Sister. And we kicked that set off with Liana Lahabas, Bittersweet. There you have it. That's our first set down here to Checkerboard Lounge. We're going to keep doing it like that for the next, not 2 hours, but about an hour and 20 minutes or so. Going to keep things going, but right away we're going to give you the Checkerboard Lounge text line. If you want to send a note to Pokey La Carre and let me know how you're enjoying the show, or if there's a tune you want me to try to get in this week or next, just text me, 505-378-5003. Once again, 505-378-5003. Right down here at the Checkerboard Lounge. Let me know what you're thinking. Be sure to leave your name and where you're calling from. Let's get this second set going. We're going to kick this thing off by going down Australia way. With an artist that, actually it's a group, six-piece group. They call themselves Doja Cuts, and they call this tune Rome.

from the group Common Saints. Summer Sun, our checkmates down in Texas and over in Arizona and New Mexico. Those checkmates know all about that Summer Sun for sure. Ahead of Common Saints, it was a young lady from the UK, Yasmin Lacey, with On Your Own. Top of that one is Mahalia, also from the UK, with Sober. And we kicked that set off with Doja Cuts, a six-piece collective from Australia. So there's a little bit of international set there. Hopefully there are no tariffs that need to be paid. Because we got a lot more of those UK artists and Australian artists to play. I got a couple, but I think the next set I'm going to kick off with a local artist from right here in the States. All right, checkmates, check on in. Say hi. Let me know what's going on. 505-378-5003. Right here at the Checkerboard Lounge, you get DJ Pokey La Carre. We're going to keep things going because we still got some music to play. And you still got some dancing to do. So let's kick this next few tunes off with Khalid and Location. This is from his debut album back in 2016, you might remember.

That is the Silhouette Projects with Closer. And right before them, it was Nectar Wood with Good Vibrations. That was a nice little summertime groovy groove tune. Felt real good, too. Hopefully you were dancing to it. I know I was. On top of that one, it was Reset from Anja Oaks, and we kicked that set off with Khalid and Location. Summertime is upon us, as they say. Looks like the seasons are about to change. What are your summertime plans? You got some travel plans? Going to the East Coast? Going to the West Coast? Going to Europe? Taking a cruise? Texo Pokey Locker Ray, let me know what your summer plans are. 505-378-5003. Checkerboard Lounge, dedicated text line, 505-378-5003. That puts us right now, we're going to call it just about our first hour down. We're about 53, 54 minutes, but we're going to say this is our first hour down. It's halftime at the Checkerboard Lounge, which means we still got about an hour's worth of music left to play. So we're going to get right back into it. Keep this groove going. Keep you dancing. Keep you enjoying the rest of your day. Gonna play a young lady by the name of Elisa. And for some reason, she seems to be a little upset because the name of this tune is Live It.

It's Miss Frieda Payne. Getting high on your memories. When's the last time you heard that cut? Oh, yeah, that's from way back in 1977. Long time ago. Frieda Payne, I Get High. She's been fine a long, long time. Ahead of that, went down New Orleans way with John Batiste in the Hot 8 Brass Band with Adulthood. We definitely had to play that one for the Checkerboard Lounge checkmates that like to call themselves the Creole Detective Squad. That's Carmelita, Birdie, and Anaya down there in Baton Rouge way. We played that one for them. John Batiste, Hot 8 Brass Band from New Orleans. Ahead of that one, it was Pale J, Under the Magnolia Tree. And we kicked that set off with Eliza and Live It. It's going pretty good down here at the Checkerboard Lounge. How's it going for you? We are a little bit, about 10, 12 minutes past our second hour here at the Checkerboard Lounge, which means we still got plenty of time to get some more tunes in. We're kind of mellowed out in the first set there, or the first couple of sets there. I think we're going to kick it up a little bit, though, maybe for this next set for sure. We'll start this next set off with a gentleman by the name of Darren Dean, and his tune is called Nowhere.

That was Lisa Stansfield. Little blue-eyed soul from across the pond there with that last couple of tunes. That was the real thing from Lisa Stansfield. Before that, it was Robert Palmer, Every Kind of People. Kicked that short set off with Darren Dean, Nowhere. Short set of high-tempo steppers music right there. Yes, indeed. Get your cardio going tonight. Let's see. We're going to call it 25 minutes past our second hour here at the Checkerboard Lounge. You're still hanging out with DJ Pokey Lacare, and we still got more music to play. Going to get right on into it. Going to play some one of the quickly becoming a favorite of down here at the Checkerboard Lounge, Joy Crooks. This tune is called Mathematics for all of you math and trigonometry majors back in the day.

question. Free dots got me looking at restaurants. Heston, roses are red like my message was left on. Baker's doesn't want my cake, and cause of course I wanna taste the sun. Maybe our grass would have been greener without this shade you're chucking.

indeed. Ellie Bruna with In Everything I Do. Right before Ellie, it was V-Brand with Smoke. V-Brand and Katie Tupper. Count the Stars from Carmichael Music Lover. He is a definitely a steppers sort of singer right there. And we kicked that set off with Joy Crooks with Mathematics for all of you scientific-minded listeners out there. Let's take a look here at the clock. We've got about, let's call it 40 minutes down this second hour. Means we're getting down to the nitty-gritty here at the Checkerboard Lounge. Only about 20 more minutes left. We hope that you are enjoying the show. We so much enjoy bringing it to you. Want to thank everyone for texting us at the Checkerboard Lounge text line and all of the listeners. We appreciate it. And we're going to keep it going because we still got music to play. And we're going to let's kick off this last 20 minutes or so with the artist by the name of Shane Sato. And the tune is called I Feel All Right.

Samuel D. Sanders with a Stepper's Cut Extraordinaire right there. Thinking out loud. All right, Samuel. And ahead of Samuel, we heard from, who was it? Alice Russell with Hurry On Now. Before that, before Alice, it was Sophia Faith with Something I Said. And we kicked that set off with Shane Sato and I Feel All Right. That's going to leave us with 5 minutes or less than 5 minutes left here at the Checkerboard Lounge. So I think it's about time that we call it quits almost. It's almost time for DJ Pokey Lockare to drop this microphone. I hope you have enjoyed the music tonight. Come back each and every week, same time, same place, and we'll be doing it just like this all over again. We look forward to having you back. But right now, I'm going to go find... Oh, there's that velvet rope right there. Let me grab that velvet rope and hook it back up for another week. We're going to close up shop down here to Checkerboard Lounge. I hope you guys have a wonderful rest of the week or coming week. And we look forward to seeing you again. As always, peace and love from Pokey Lockare. And we're going to get on out of here as we always do with none other than Adele, with a little accompaniment from Errol Gardner and the tune that we always exit with, All Night Parking. Peace. We'll see you next week.

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A grief and safety resource fair will be held at the Railroad Museum on Saturday, August 29th from 10 a.m. until 1 p.m. The Railroad Museum is located at 315 North Mesilla Street, number 2567, and the phone number is 575-541-2154.

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And I said, wait a minute, wait a minute, wait a minute. I'm gonna take a plane. Come with me tonight. Gonna put on my hot pants.

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2: During the 1950s, you couldn't hear rhythm and blues on the jukebox in the front. To hear all that down and dirty black roots of rock and roll, you had to go to the juke in the back. I'm your host, Matt the Cat, and for an hour each week, we'll go back in time to the soul that came before rock and roll, post-World War II rhythm and blues that led to the rock and roll explosion of the mid-1950s. You'll hear Wynonia Mr. Blues Harris, Professor Longhair, Big Joe Turner, Laverne Baker, Ruth Brown, and all the other heroes of early R&B. 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
0: Walt Rubel,
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1: Jamie Bronstein,
0: and Peter Goodman.
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5: A grief and safety resource fair will be held at the Railroad Museum on Saturday, August 29th, from 10 a.m. until 1 p.m. The Railroad Museum is located at 315 North Messiah Street, number 2567, and the phone number is 575-541-2154.

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In a brown paper bag, but then we're going to explore an eclectic mix of rock, blues, new wave, funk, disco, hip hop, country, blues, jazz, a little bit of this and a little bit of that. I just dropped in to see what condition my condition was in. So we're going to hear acoustic blues to Zydeco, ABBA to Zeppelin. 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

0: Rock and roll didn't happen overnight. It had been building up steam ever since World War II. And in the early 1950s, it was called rhythm and blues. But you couldn't hear those jumping sounds on the jukebox in the front. You had to go to the juke in the back. I'm Matt the Cat. Join me each week for an in-depth listen to the soul that came before rock and roll on the Juke in the Back.
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0: Indivisible Las Cruces is sponsoring a new documentary entitled Lightworkers, which features intimate conversations with artists, educators, and community leaders reflecting on empathy and civic responsibility. The public screening will be held at the First Christian Church at 1809 El Paseo Road on August 29th at 2 p.m. Details are available at www.indivisiblelcnm.org.
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1: Protect our children from so many daily dangers. But we can't adequately protect them from harms Meta hides and lies about, or from designs that are built to suck our children in. With this settlement, that is changing.
0: Meta, the parent company of Facebook and Instagram, has agreed to pay up to $17 billion in a landmark settlement after the company was sued by states for designing platforms that are addictive and harmful to children. We'll get a response. Then, as Bill Gates sounds the alarm about the risks and dangers of artificial intelligence, we'll look at how AI companies are using a largely hidden global workforce to train their models. We'll air excerpts of the film In the Belly of AI.
2: All kinds of artificial intelligence need humans behind them, armies of workers.
3: There is report from the World Bank in which they actually argue that there are around 150 million data workers and 430 million data workers around the world.
2: The work is invisibilized and the workers are invisibilized.
3: What are they trying to hide?
0: We'll speak to Amba Kak of the AI Institute and Antonio Casilli, the author of Waiting for Robots, and Julian Posada, author of Platform Extractivism. All that and more coming up. Welcome to Democracy Now!, democracynow.org, The War and Peace Report. I'm Nermeen Sheikh. More than 350 people are dead and over 1,300 remain missing after a massive wall of water, mud and debris crashed through a Himalayan river valley on the border of Nepal and Tibet. It's the region's worst disaster since a devastating earthquake over a decade ago. The mudslide swept through the Lende Khola River Valley just after 8:30 a.m. on Wednesday, washing away homes and burying entire villages. Water levels along the river at one point rose by as much as 27 feet over half an hour. This is Sabina Tamang, whose husband remains missing.
4: In our last conversation at 7:30, he said he was sending 2 kilos of walnuts and 2 kilos of chocolates for the children. He also sent some instant noodles for them, and he said he would be coming soon, but he didn't. All I want is for my husband to come back to me safely in one piece. I don't want anything else.
0: Hundreds of foreign tourists are among the missing. The mudslide washed away at least 19 bridges, complicating rescue efforts. The disaster was triggered by a 2,000-foot-long chunk of ice that broke away from a glacier high in the Himalayas. Climate scientists warn the region is warming much faster than the global average, leading to the rapid retreat of glaciers. Nepal has lost nearly a third of its total ice volume over the last 3 decades. The Pentagon said it carried out strikes against alleged drug boats in the Caribbean Sea on Tuesday, killing 4 people. The latest attack brings the number of those killed, according to the Pentagon's own figures, to 227 across 68 strikes that began almost a year ago. Once again, the Pentagon provided no evidence the boat was carrying drugs. Amnesty International has condemned the strikes as extrajudicial killings, a form of murder, saying they amount to crimes under international law. The chief of Iran's nuclear program says inspectors with the International Atomic Energy Agency will not be allowed to visit nuclear sites in Iran that were bombed by the U.S. and Israel. On Wednesday, Mohammad Islami, the head of the Atomic Energy Organization of Iran, criticized the IAEA for failing to condemn the strikes and said the U.N. agency was being used by Iran's enemies as an intelligence-gathering tool.
5: The IAEA is pressing to visit the damaged sites under pressure from the United States and Israel. The reason for that pressure is that they want to see what their military operation has done to those sites.
0: On Wednesday, President Trump told Al Jazeera he has no time schedule for when he expects to return to the negotiating table with Iran, adding, quote, "I'm not in a hurry." Ukraine resumed drone attacks on Russia on Wednesday, just hours after CIA Director John Ratcliffe departed Moscow following an unannounced meeting with Russian intelligence officials. Following Ratcliffe's visit, a wave of Ukrainian strikes killed 12 people inside Russia and in the Russian-occupied Donbas region of Ukraine. Meanwhile, Russia's military targeted 9 Ukrainian cities overnight, with officials in Ukraine reporting hundreds of ballistic missiles and drone attacks. The barrage damaged residential blocks, a school, and a medical facility in Kyiv, and killed a 78-year-old woman in Zaporizhia. The attacks came as Russia's foreign ministry has warned it could target British military assets after the UK supplied Ukraine with long-range missile technology.
6: We have repeatedly warned that the response to Ukrainian strikes using British weapons on Russian territory could target any British military facilities and equipment, whether in Ukraine or beyond. Those responsible for war crimes, including those committed against our country's civilian population, will be punished in accordance with their actions.
0: Meta has reached a landmark settlement with attorneys general from 47 states, the District of Columbia, and U.S. territories over claims it intentionally designed its social media platforms to addict children. Under the settlement, Meta must pay more than $17 billion in penalties over a decade. It also agreed to block overnight access to its sites while setting a 2-hour limit for anyone under 18, and will silence most notifications during school hours. This is Victoria Hinks reacting to the settlement. Her daughter, Alexandra Hinks, died by suicide at age 16.
7: As long as they enforce it properly, and I'm glad that the judge asked, how are you going to actually do this? Because sometimes it's just a lot of talk, and they need to actually have independent people come in. I think it's great. I think this is 3 times now. With trial in L.A., they were found liable. In New Mexico, they were given a huge fine, and then now this, they've settled.
0: We'll have more on Meta's landmark $17 billion settlement agreement later in the broadcast. Connecticut Senator Chris Murphy is calling on the Trump administration to halt immigration raids in the city of Danbury, following reports that ICE has been arresting parents at school bus stops. Murphy wrote on social media, quote, "ICE waited until the kids were on the bus, so when they are dropped off at the end of the day, they are alone, scared to death they can't find their parents," unquote. Senator Murphy joined other elected officials in Danbury Wednesday at a rally of immigrant rights groups demanding accountability.
8: Congress should not authorize a single additional dollar for ICE while this illegality continues.
0: The advocacy group Danbury Unites for Immigrants counted 25 people detained Wednesday, 16 on Monday, and at least 9 on Tuesday. The group says detentions occurred at day laborer gathering spots and a Latino grocery store, and that 2 of its legal observers were shoved by officers, with 1 hospitalized with injuries from pepper spray. Meanwhile, 5-year-old Liam Tadeo and his father, Victor Martinez Nieto, who were detained by ICE in Austin, Texas earlier this month, were deported to Mexico on Tuesday. According to the family's lawyer, Liam's father had begged officers to let his son go as they were arrested on their way to soccer practice. His father had wanted his son released to his mother, but that option wasn't provided to him. A judge has blocked Minnesota's bid to extradite Cristian Castro, an ICE agent accused of firing his gun and wounding a Venezuelan man, Julio Cesar Sosa Celi, in the leg. Castro remains in custody in Texas. Under Texas law, Castro could be released from jail today. Texas Governor Greg Abbott has said he will not abide by Minnesota's extradition request. This comes as Alex Preti's family calls for accountability from the Trump administration 7 months after he was fatally shot by Customs and Border Patrol agents in Minneapolis. Preti's parents said they found out their son had been shot while watching the coverage of the shooting on the news. His mother said she recognized her son's jacket and sunglasses from the footage. 2 CBP agents have been charged for use of force, but they have not been charged for the killing. Alex Preti's parents spoke to ABC's Good Morning America.
9: My shock is that he was murdered, and no one has given us the complete truth, or anyone has been held accountable. And it's been 7 months.
10: There was more effort in vilifying him than pursuing justice, investigating this.
0: A federal appeals court has declined to dismiss charges against Democratic Congress member La Monica McIver, who visited the notorious ICE facility Delaney Hall as part of routine congressional oversight. She was charged with interfering with an arrest in May 2025 outside Delaney Hall. She's the only Congress member indicted by Trump's Justice Department. Earlier this year, Democracy Now! Spoke to Congress member McIver about the charges.
11: The process is the punishment. This is what they're doing. They're doing this with your taxpayer dollars, prosecuting a member of Congress for doing their job. It doesn't cost them anything because they're using taxpayer dollars to do so. But I think what it does is it inserts fear in other leaders to step up and hold the administration accountable. It's intimidation. It's bullying. And they're just using me as a tool and a prop to do so.
0: And the Trump administration has imposed sanctions on the UK-based direct action group Palestine Action and two other organizations, designating them as a specially designated global terrorists. Palestine Action's members have broken into factories that produce arms for Israel's military, where they sabotaged equipment. The U.S. sanctions follow a UK appeals court ruling last June that found the British government acted lawfully when it banned Palestine Action under the Terrorism Act. Palestine Action co-founder Huda Amori responded in a statement saying, quote, "The fact that Trump is now taking inspiration from Britain's repression of the movement for Palestinian freedom exposes just how dangerous this ban is and should be a wake-up call to anyone who cares about free speech and civil liberties," she said. And those are some of the headlines. This is Democracy Now!, democracynow.org, The War and Peace Report. I'm Nermeen Sheikh. We begin today looking at the landmark Meta settlement. On Wednesday, the parent company of Facebook and Instagram agreed to pay up to $17 billion to settle a lawsuit brought by 29 states, led by California, that accused the company of designing its platforms to be addictive to children and harmful to their mental and physical health. The social media giant will initially pay about $12 billion and an additional $5 billion if Snap, TikTok, and YouTube reach similar agreements. Meta also agreed to a number of restrictions for users under the age of 18, including limiting their access to Meta to 2 hours a day and silencing notifications during school hours. Meta will also block their access to its platforms from midnight to 6 a.m. This is Victoria Hinks, mother of Alexandra Hinks, who died by suicide at the age of 16, reacting to the settlement.
7: As long as they enforce it properly, and I'm glad that the judge asked, how are you going to actually do this? Because sometimes it's just a lot of talk, and they need to actually have independent people come in. I think it's great. I think this is 3 times now, with trial in L.A., they were found liable. In New Mexico, they were given a huge fine, and then now this, they've settled.
0: A key witness in the landmark trial warned Meta safety changes fall short of protecting young users. Whistleblower and ex-Facebook employee Arturo Bejar said, quote, "The limitations that are in the agreement are the equivalent of saying, well, you can smoke as many cigarettes as you can in 2 hours a day. It doesn't make the cigarettes any safer." The Meta case is being called a bellwether federal trial, potentially marking an inflection point for an industry that has largely escaped regulatory efforts. The Meta settlement also raises larger questions about the role of government in regulating powerful technology companies, especially in the age of rapidly expanding artificial intelligence, or AI. Well, for more, we're joined now by Amba Kak, co-executive director of AI Now Institute and former senior advisor on AI at the Federal Trade Commission. Amba, welcome to Democracy Now! If you could just begin by responding to this settlement, its significance.
12: It's significant and it's welcome, particularly for an industry that isn't very used to being held to account for its impacts on the public. and $17 billion roughly across 10 years. You know, it's a big number. It's certainly a big number compared to the fact that the Trump DOJ was able to muster up a paltry $400 million from TikTok just about a week ago in a similar child privacy case, right? But I think, you know, we've reached that point, and the mother's testimony speaks to this, which is fines, no matter the volume, particularly for companies for whom even $17 billion is, you know, a couple of days of what they're spending over 10 years on AI infrastructure, right? So for them, it's a drop in the ocean. But maybe more importantly, if we look at what these, you know, Meta is agreeing to in this settlement, it's design changes, it's design fixes. But we're not really getting at the root cause of why do we have infinite scroll, or why are these platforms being architected in ways that are designed to addict teenagers? And the answer is the business model. It's the business model of surveillance advertising, where it is optimization of engagement and attention at any cost. And I think if we don't get at those root cause fixes, we're going to be stuck, you know, playing whack-a-mole once the harms have already metastasized.
0: Well, just to go back to, you know, it is $17 billion, but in fact, it's at the moment $12 billion, and the remaining five is contingent on what Meta, YouTube, and TikTok do. What do you think the chances are that they would also agree?
12: Look, I mean, firstly, this is $17 billion. It's over 10 years. But to your point on whether industry will follow suit, I think at this point, the evidence of the harm involved in this case of mental health impacts are unavoidable for the industry. We've reached the point where this is the least they can do to prevent harms that have metastasized and have already caused, you know, suicide. So I think this doesn't seem like a place that they're going to negotiate. I think for these firms, they're always looking to the next frontier. And where can they eke out the maximum sort of space? Their recklessness in this case, I think they've already sort of been clamped down on.
0: And could you explain, what is Section 230 of the Communications Decency Act, and how has it been used in these cases?
12: Right. So, you know, if firms have a great deal of immunity for user-generated content. But what's happened is that they often use this as a shield to say, we're just a neutral platform. But I think what these cases really bring out that there are these mechanisms of optimization of our attention, and, you know, these design features that are very much transforming these platforms from much more than just a kind of neutral vessel for content, but certainly shaping our attention flows in ways that they get to architect. And, you know, whether that's to buy things or for the kind of political opinions we shape, they're playing a much more fulsome role in shaping information flows. And so they use, I think that is why, you know, Section 230 and the like have come back on, into focus, because people really are questioning the basis of these immunities in the first place.
0: So you talked about the root cause. I mean, it is true, this problem or this fact of this, the infinite scroll. What are the ways in which those are being, the fact of this root cause of infinite scroll, among other things, how are those being addressed? And is there the role of government here? Who can regulate or in any sense alter what is now practically universal across social media?
12: Precisely. I think what this case tells us is that we cannot be relying on fines or certainly even on litigation after harms have already transpired. What we need are rules of the road, and we need rules that go to the root cause of the business model. Now, like I said, in the case of social media, that's the surveillance advertising business model. How do we actually, you know, shut that engine down so that we're not stuck dealing with the symptoms of that engine? And I think these are the lessons we need to be taking to AI right now. Not in 5 years, not in 10 years. This is the moment to set the rules of the road and really protect and put public safety and public health first.
0: So just tell us, you know, you've been advising governments, including the U.S. government, on artificial intelligence. What are you telling them, and what kind of responses are you receiving?
12: So honestly, Nermeen, it has been quite incredible to see how the landscape, even in my engagements with governments and regulators all over the world, it's been a complete 180. I think even a year ago, the orientation was very much, you know, if you bring up regulation, you're anti-innovation, you're a Luddite, you're seen as anti-AI, and, you know, politicians were sort of figuring their way around that and the landmines around being labeled as anti-progress or anti-innovation. But cut to today, I think in prominent part because of data center activism across the country, but also a general feeling among the public that AI seems very anti-people. It seems like it might be coming for our jobs. It might be coming for our kids' health. I think the fact that public opinion has sort of made itself heard and is very concerned about these technologies and their impacts has also meant that I think the public, once again, has the listening ear of the political class. And the question now is, you know, what do we do with it?
0: So let's talk about those data centers and more broadly the infrastructure that's required for artificial intelligence. You co-authored a piece in the Wall Street Journal in November in which you talked about the cost of the infrastructure and what even these massive tech companies, Google, Microsoft, Amazon, etc., that have powered AI, the amount that they would have to generate far exceeding what they actually have.
12: Right. So the industry, the AI industry at this point has chosen to go all in on an extraordinarily capital intensive trajectory, right? Bigger is better into infinity. And the question really is sort of who is going to foot the bill? And what we argue and have been arguing is that actually the government in this case, and particularly the White House, the Trump White House, has taken an orientation that goes beyond just sort of reassuring industry that they will not come for them with regulation. It's a step further. They're acting not just as customer, but really as underwriter for this trajectory. They're doing this through public procurement contracts of, you know, large numbers. They're doing this through the commitment of federal lands for data centers, at basically, you know, laying out public lands for the use of AI data centers. They're actually doing the bidding of AI companies abroad to get contracts for these companies in different parts of the world. So I think there's a way in which, and maybe most importantly, right, every time there are jitters about is there a bubble, is there not a bubble, is any of this going to pan out? You have the president himself standing alongside, you know, Sam Altman and Larry Ellison, just sort of reassuring everyone, but really reassuring the market that this administration is going to stand behind these companies no matter what.
0: So I'd like to just turn to someone who's warning about the potential dangers of artificial intelligence and its trajectory. Last night, during an interview with CNN's Anderson Cooper, Microsoft co-founder Bill Gates warned about the many societal risks of unregulated artificial intelligence development. This is what he said.
13: Well, over the last year, these AIs have gotten dramatically more powerful, even faster than I expected. And they're now capable of causing cyber attack risk, bioterrorism risk, psychosocial risk. And I have to say, I'm kind of shocked that the exact criteria that we review these models with and the actions we take to minimize the harms are really completely missing. And the broad dialogue we get all of society talking about the trade-offs here, that's just not taking place. And so, you know, we've got to minimize these harms through careful review and criteria, and we have to accelerate the good stuff, or else, you know, we could have a complete backlash that AI would suffer from.
0: So, Amba, if you could respond to Bill Gates and what he said. I mean, he was initially an AI enthusiast, and the importance of someone of his in his position making the statement.
12: Look, I'm glad that Bill Gates is coming around to the fact that maybe AI is not such a great thing for the public. But I think there's some amount of fatigue, you know, and I don't think I'm speaking personally, even among the public, with sort of looking to tech messiahs as potentially having the answers or being the experts.
14: experts on questions of whether technology is and or how to shape technology so that it is eventually socially beneficial for the public. And I think that question of who is going to sit as experts in this question of AI harms and what to do about them, I think is a really important political question in this moment, because you asked me about what it's like speaking to governments in this moment. I think the one thing that they do grapple with is a sense of insecurity and confusion about perhaps not knowing enough. And perhaps, and this is manufactured because you have an army of lobbyists that are continually reinforcing that they will sit expert in solving problems that they've created. So this is no shade on Bill Gates, but I think the era of looking to, tech CEOs or tech luminaries to give us answers for what are fundamentally social and political questions, I think is gone.
0: Okay, so before we conclude, Amba, I just want to ask you, earlier this year, India became the first developing country to host the AI Impact Summit. Yes. You were there. If you could talk about the significance of India's India hosting this, and then how India is kind of positioning itself as a third alternative, not China, not the U.S., but India.
14: Look, I think the India question is in some ways much broader than just India. I think it's the question of if we sitting here in the United States are worried about corporate consolidation in these few big tech firms and our digital infrastructures being controlled by the tech overlords, then that has reached the point of being an existential crisis for the rest of the world that has seen over the last 5 years what that looks like when you have core digital infrastructure controlled by companies that are eventually beholden to erratic demands from the White House. And that is absolutely a crisis. Now, what to do about it? I think where the India summit was interesting is that instead of submitting to the notion that we're all in this race against China and there's just, we all have to be all in on this one race or else, I think there was an effort by India and many other countries, I think, to try to eke out the space to say, are there other ways? Are there other ways to build these technologies that not only have the kind of harmful environmental and other impacts that the scale paradigm does, but potentially can also eke out some space for, alternative innovation ecosystems and strengthen local economies. So I think the headline was look to your own population and see what they need rather than being sort of pulled by the terms of this geopolitical great power race, which frankly is unwinnable on material terms anyway for most of the world.
0: Thank you so much, Amba Kak, co-executive director of the AI Now Institute and former senior advisor on AI at the Federal Trade Commission. She's advising governments and government bodies on regulating AI. Coming up, the hidden global data workforce. We'll speak to Professor Antonio Casilli, author of Waiting for Robots. Stay with us.

0: Endless Alternate by Dominique Gerard-Bernard. This is Democracy Now!, democracynow.org, The War and Peace Report. I'm Nermeen Sheikh. One of the most discussed aspects of how artificial intelligence will transform society is how it will impact jobs and labor. On Wednesday, Bill Gates published a nearly 6,000-word essay in which he warned that society is not ready for the transformation and upheaval AI will cause. In the essay, Gates calls AI's impact on the labor force one of the three primary risks of the technology, saying many jobs will disappear forever and that, quote, AI will either be the greatest equalizer ever invented or the worst source of injustice. But what gets much less discussion is how artificial intelligence has already transformed work globally. Our next guest is sociologist Antonio Casilli, author of Waiting for Robots, The Hired Hands of Automation. He writes, quote, human workers make automation possible. Recognizing the value of their contributions to these digital infrastructures is the first step towards worker reparation and rebalancing the current power dynamics. He's also co-writer of the film In the Belly of AI. This is the film's trailer.
1: AI can be a transformational tool in our fight against climate change.
2: We are really optimistic about the potential for AI to help scientists cure, prevent, and manage all diseases in this century.
3: Some robots will eat some jobs, and some robots will kill humans. But when you look at the trend as a whole, I think it's going to be incredibly positive
4: for humanity.
5: All kinds of artificial intelligence needs humans behind them, an army of workers.
6: There is a report from the World Bank in which they actually argue that there are around 150 million data workers and 430 million data workers around the world.
5: The work is invisibilized and the workers are invisibilized.
6: What are they trying to hide?
7: Can you take a break, please?
8: Yes, of course.
9: A cloud is not a cloud. It's concrete, right? So it's cement. The carbon footprint, carbon emission of data center is huge because most of the electricity that they use come from fossil fuels.
10: There is one AI company which says that it usually removes people from poverty. In your opinion, is that true?
11: No.
12: It's manipulation.
13: It's just a punchline they use to attract people who are qualified.
5: What does this AI development, how does it really help our society and the development process? Is it something that we really need?
0: That was the trailer for the film In the Belly of AI, directed by Henri Poulain and co-written by our next guest. Antonio Casilli joins us from Paris. He's professor at the Institut Polytechnique de Paris and author of Waiting for Robots. Professor Casilli, welcome to Democracy Now! Thank you for joining us. If you could begin by talking about these data workers, workers around the world whom you've met who are automating AI.
14: Yes, data workers are today's factory workers insofar as AI has become like a driving force for so many industries, and they are necessary to produce what we use every day, you know, chatbots and models. Now, we are not talking about tech workers, engineers, product managers, designers, these highly paid and highly recognized professionals. We are talking about persons who are hidden, and I insist on the fact that they are not invisible. They are purposely hidden by the companies that produce AI because they are the secret ingredient of AI itself. They train it, and this is a verb that we are now more familiar with, because we know that, ChatGPT has been trained for a number of years by persons who were literally feeding them data and enriching this data. But they are also these data workers, those who verify that, for instance, the results of the same ChatGPT are in line with what we are looking for as users. And sometimes they are even those who, operate maintenance, perform maintenance live, meaning that sometimes they replace the machine itself, and so they, to an extent, impersonate AI. So they do all these things, and they are really poorly paid. We have been following and working with them for a number of years, for 6 years now already, and we have been conducting surveys and interviews and observations in more than 30 countries and interviewing more than 4,000 of these workers in places like, I don't know, Venezuela or Kenya or Madagascar and so on. And they are really everywhere. They are also in the US and Europe, also in high income countries. But of course, given the very low wages that they have as a compensation, this kind of jobs, which are not jobs, these are more tasks that they perform in a more or less formal way, they are more interesting to people who are living in low-income countries.
0: And if you could explain, Professor Kazili, I mean, one of the things that's so shocking, because indeed these workers are hidden, if not invisible, as you say, just the sheer number of workers there are. I mean, the World Bank report found that there were anywhere between 130 and over 400 million workers, gig workers. I'm not sure how many of those gig workers are data workers. But if you could explain also, I mean, the very curious, because you've been to Madagascar, you've been to Kenya and various other places, including Finland and Bulgaria, the way in which these workers are compensated, in some cases, as you've said, in Madagascar, they're not paid in money, but in sacks of rice or sugar.
14: Sure. Yes, this is something that which is appalling, which is unfortunately very common. First of all, let's focus on the estimates that the World Bank has been producing for a number of years, because they started, conducting this kind of service and trying to estimate the number of people who perform online gig work. We're not talking about gig workers like, I don't know, Uber drivers or delivery persons, you know, delivery workers. We are talking about people who perform online tasks. So they are, you know, facing a computer and they perform small tasks like, I don't know, they have to describe an image, or they have to transcribe a sentence. And all these is fragmented in small bits of information that we call data, and they are put in databases, and then the models, AI models, use this information to learn. And this is why we talk about machine learning. So this is necessary, but because it is necessary, it has to be this kind of work process, has to be spread all over literally hundreds of millions of persons. And now the World Bank in 2015 already estimated this type of workers in the tens of millions. And now in 2023, they updated their estimate to hundreds. Now, it's they are very vague as to how many exactly. So this is why they talk about something halfway between 100 and something, 100 odds million, and 400, which would represent something between 4% and 12% of the global workforce. Now, personally, I am a bit suspicious of these estimates, but one thing that I can say, given the fact that with our other colleagues, we've been trying ourselves to estimate these workers all around the world in several countries, we have noticed that over the years, these estimates have been going up and up. So we're talking about probably 160 million persons in 2021, and now the estimates is bigger. And this is also something that we observe, because we are literally traveling the world trying to, you know, give voice to this hidden workforce. And we notice that more and more persons are available to speak with us, and also organizing to protect their rights. And you're right, we've been to places like Madagascar, Madagascar and Kenya. And in some cases, we encounter people who are paid a few cents. This is the case of Venezuela, where at a moment, even the fact of earning a few dollars, especially because it was in dollars or in cryptocurrency, but not in bolivares, which is the local currency, which was depreciating from one day to the other. So this was interesting, meaning this was a

0: So when we say that they are paid peanuts, well, that's a metaphor, clearly. But in this case, it was not a metaphor. It was something which was clear, visible, to the extent that they also had some kind of a meter at the very entry of this company to explain to the workers how much they would earn in terms of food for each type of each level of performance, let's say.
1: Well, Professor Ghazili, let's listen to the data workers precisely in their own voice. Many data workers are tasked with reviewing highly disturbing content almost exclusively. This is former Kenyan data worker Faustine Makira in Kenya in a clip from the documentary In the Belly of AI. A warning to our listeners and viewers, it contains discussions of sexual abuse.
2: Well, at first, I didn't see it as something that was hard, but as time went by, I realized that I used to have nightmares, especially when I've watched a lot of murder cases or rape cases, especially if it involves minors, children. When I have watched a lot of corpses during the day, I would have difficulty sleeping. I developed anxiety. I could not go out. I could not be where people were many in a crowd. I also felt like I was not being myself because I was this an outgoing person. But most of the time, because I was scared to go out, I would just be alone. And it kind of led me to depression. And that is why I decided to quit. Today, there are still traces of the PTSD or the things that I'm going through. That is why I'm still going for therapies. About my anxiety, most of the time you will find me indoors. So, yeah, I would say there is still the trace. Can you take a break, please? My co-workers, they did suffer the same symptoms. It just depended, like, with you. I have a colleague who is now a friend. He's battling with insomnia. I have a friend who is also battling with anxiety. So it just depends on how you as a person was affected, because you were affected differently. But yes, we have very many colleagues and friends who are also battling with their PTSD in different ways.
3: Why didn't you use the actual name of the clients and the companies you worked for?
2: Because they made us sign an non-disclosure form, which ties me to not say some things. Immediately I say them and they go out there, I will be jailed for more than 10 years. Yeah.
1: So that's a clip from In the Belly of AI, directed by Henri Poulain. Professor Ghazili, if you could just explain, you know, it's not entirely clear, what do these data workers do with this bad content? You've called it something like machine unlearning. And then we want to get also to the way in which these organizers against these workers against impossible conditions are, in fact, trying to organize against their working conditions.
0: Sure. Well, I call this machine unlearning because sometimes these workers have the terrible task that consists in flagging information that they do not want the models, the AI, to reproduce. Like they don't want AI to create disturbing images or illegal content. They don't want AI to perform actions that are considered, again, illegal or antisocial. So they are somehow responsible, tasked for with the difficult task of performing this kind of teaching, which is a negative teaching. And when we say moderation, content moderation in particular, the first thing we think about is social media, and we think that this is not connected to AI, well, to the extent that AI exists on social media too, and Meta has its own AI, and so on, TikTok has its own AI. You know, it is true that moderators can work both for social media and for AI, but it's not only censorship.

0: They are teaching the machine not to see some things, to remove them from the database. And this is something that is that goes beyond the simple flagging of problematic content, because we have met people who perform this kind of machine unlearning also outside social media. I don't know, somebody who has to train an AI that is used in surgery has to go through so many gruesome and bloody images that can be traumatizing and can create the same type of PTSD of post-traumatic stress disorder. Somebody who has to train, I don't know, a self-driving car, they have to go through, for instance, car accidents that can be extremely morbid and extremely problematic to watch itself. And they can develop this kind of traumatic mental health issues. So it is something that is connected to the very process of teaching the machine to do something or not to do something. And this is also something that, you know, has a toll on these persons. In this case, and again, I want to thank Faustine that I have met again in Kenya a few months ago, I mean, for her testimony. But she is someone who paid an important, a severe personal price. Some other people were even less less fortunate, because some other people died because of these, committed suicide or died in mysterious ways that are somehow connected to their activity. And this is something that we are documenting in many countries, in Kenya in particular. And so we are also trying to work with the families to, you know, face this kind of serious problems.
1: So, Professor Kazili, could you explain why are these why are workers made to sign non-disclosure agreements? And in some instances, as documented in the film, they aren't even able to speak to one another about the content that they're reviewing. Why is that?
0: Mm-hmm. Well, there are many reasons. The first one would be that they should not, according to the tech companies, talk about the kind of model that they are training, because this could constitute an issue in terms of intellectual property. For instance, if this company is developing a new model which is not on the market, they don't want the competition to know that. The second reason would be, yes, to actually invisibilize, as we say in a rather pompous way in academia, meaning to hide these workers. So in order to hide them, the first thing is to, you know, shut their mouth, literally, and so that they, even if they are asked, they deny that they are actually working to produce AI performing this kind of data work. And one final reason is that, again, according to the designers of these AI models, if workers speak among themselves and they start discussing the kind of tasks they perform, this could introduce specific biases, meaning that they could, for instance, coordinate. This is the technical reason. But there is also a very, a reason that is connected to breaking the solidarity between workers. If workers are segmented, fragmented, they are separated from each other, and they do not speak to each other, they do not understand, although they do not reach the awareness of the fact that they actually are doing the same kind of work. They are one class of workers, and this class consciousness does not develop.
1: Professor Kazili, we'll have to leave it there. Thank you for joining us, professor at the Institut Polytechnique de Paris and author of Waiting for Robots, The Hired Hands of Automation. He also co-wrote the documentary In the Belly of AI, directed by Henri Poulain. Coming up, Julian Posada, author of the forthcoming book Platform Extractivism, Data Work and the People Powering Artificial Intelligence. Stay with us.

0: High Fly by the late legendary pianist and composer Randy Weston. We continue our discussion of the hidden data workforce powering artificial intelligence with Julian Posada, author of the forthcoming book, Platform Extractivism, Data Work and the People Powering Artificial Intelligence, which is a deep look at data work and data workers in Venezuela. Julian Posada is Assistant Professor of American Studies at Yale University and co-director of its Computing, Culture and Society Certificate Program. Julian, welcome to Democracy Now! If you could... We just heard from Professor Antonio Casilli about data workers. You focused principally on Venezuela. If you could tell us what you found among data workers there.
1: Yes. Yeah, so when I started this project, I actually wanted to focus on Latin America, where I grew up. And the first thing that I found when I started this research is that most of the workers at the time when I started, around 2020, were located specifically in Venezuela. So part of the project in the book is about why Venezuela contains so many of the workers that were powering, what I call in the book, powering artificial intelligence at the time. I found three reasons for that. The first reason is, of course, the economic conditions of the country. Since 2014, the economy of Venezuela has been in a crisis, hyperinflation, high unemployment rates, and adding to that, you have then the COVID pandemic starting, increasing unemployment rates with the lockdowns. So it was really, really a dire situation in the country around 7-6 years ago. The second reason, however, why Venezuela became so prominent in data work is the infrastructure of the country, which was developed by the government. So, for example, people have access to computers that were created in Venezuela, built in Venezuelan factories during the Hugo Chavez years that then were retained by families. And those same computers were the ones used for data work during the pandemic. And then the third reason, which is also an interesting one, is the composition of families in Venezuela. What I found is that from the qualitative interviews, not a single worker was alone. Workers really depending on their families. And during the pandemic, when a lot of people lost their employment, it was just one breadwinner in the house, the data worker, and the entire household was supporting that work through many activities, feeding the worker, doing house chores, and so on. But the family really revolted around data work, and then the neighbors as well. If you lost access to electricity, if you lost access to something, your neighbors would be there to provide support. So this is why I think Venezuela became such a prominent case for data work in Latin America and in the world during the pandemic. Again, the economic crisis, the infrastructure, and the composition of families.
0: And could you tell us what were the salaries like for these workers? What were the working conditions like? And who were they working for?
1: So salaries were either very low. Some platforms, remote tasks would pay workers per hour, and it would be 50 cents of a dollar per hour. Other platforms, the majority of them, would pay per task. So it would be a form of piecework. Workers would earn around $2 to $5 per week because of the hyperinflation then. Those few dollars were important for their income, right? And the interesting part is that some workers, and this is tied to the question about the number of workers and their location, some workers would use VPNs to mask their IP addresses, pretend they're in countries like here in the United States, and then get paid more for the same amount of work, pretending not to be in Venezuela. So it's really difficult to, one, estimate who they are, where they are, but also their pay rate really varies across tasks and platforms.
0: And how do they have any idea for what major tech company they're working? Is like, does OpenAI or Anthropic, how do they employ these workers effectively through? How does it work?
1: So a company would usually approach outsourcing company. Let's say, for example, you have your AI startup. You approach one of the outsourcing companies, for example, Scale AI, which is a company behind remote tasks. Then with that company, you would then create a project and then outsource it to one of their platforms, in this case, remote tasks. And they would have programs, in this case, for Venezuelan workers. Then from the perspective of the worker, you would just see the tasks. in most cases, you don't know who they're working for, what tasks you're doing for, or what the AI that you're doing is in reality. I asked some workers if they had any guesses. For example, one worker was telling me, I think I work for a task related to the military complex because I have to tag roofs and bridges in some desertic place somewhere, but I have no idea where this is, and I have no idea what the company or what the AI I'm training is actually for. So there was really complete invisibility in that regard. The workers would not know who their employers were and what even the AI they were helping develop is.
0: And if you could talk a little bit also about how the workers are monitored and how their work is quantified.
1: Yeah, so like in any case of gig work, the algorithm here is the manager. And there's some cases in which workers, like in the case of Kenyan workers or workers in Madagascar, for example, where they're working for companies inside, they go to an office, like a call center, they're working from a computer, they have their boss around, and they go to a single location. That's what we in the academia call the Business Processing Outsourcing Centers, BPOs. My work in Venezuela was primarily focused on platforms. So the best way to think about it is think of the Uber of data annotation. So you will log into your computer to a platform on your browser, and then you would access the tasks and then do the tasks. And in this case, the algorithms will be the ones, the managerial algorithms, the ones actually controlling the workflow. You would have a timer that would know how long you've been in each task. They would know, try to guess the accuracy of your tasks. They would present the same task twice or three times. So if you're doing different things, the algorithm will think you're spamming, so I'm going to ban you from this task now. So it really was an algorithm put in place to control the workforce and ensure that they were doing the job that the clients wanted them to do.
0: And what was the thing? Were you able to speak to a lot of these workers?
1: Yes, I did.
0: And what was the most frequently reported thing that they told you?
1: Well, one interesting thing is that it really depending on the tasks they were doing, they really varied in terms of payment because of the investments. So, for example, there was this task called Beast Mode in which workers would have to label images in households. Let's say an image of a living room, you have to label the couch as a couch, mirror as a mirror, and so on. And workers would then be paid bonus for this task that were really important for the companies and the firms. In this task, they were very repetitive, most of the cases. And at the time, so this is pre-LLMs, right? So at the time, there was a lot of investments on computer vision, investments, for example, to develop facial recognition algorithms or object identification algorithms. So this is why Venezuela, in which the workers, many of them didn't have knowledge of the English language, were able to tag these objects and train then these image recognition algorithms. Then post 2023, when the investments started to focus on large language models, this is when ChatGPT came out, then a lot of that work was moved from Venezuela to places with I would say a colonial legacy with English speaking countries, so the Philippines or India, in which many of these workers were required to speak English or knowing the English language, then were tasked with any task that we do with language, in the English language in this case. And at the same time, the situation in Venezuela improved a little bit. Oil prices started to increase again. And a lot of these workers then stopped doing data work and went back to their regular activities.
0: Thank you very much, Professor Julian Posada, Assistant Professor of American Studies and Co-Director of the Certificate in Computing, Culture and Society at Yale University. He's the author of the forthcoming book, Platform Extractivism, Data Work, and the People Powering Artificial Intelligence. And that does it for today's show. Amy Goodman will be in Middlebury, Vermont, Friday night for a screening of the film about Democracy Now! Called Steal the Story, Please! With the Oscar-nominated directors. Then on to Madison, Wisconsin on Labor Day weekend. Check our website at democracynow.org for details. Democracy Now! Is produced with Mike Burke, Dina Guzer, Anjali Kamath, Messiah Rhodes, Nicole Salazar, Maria Taracena, John Hamilton, Sarah Nasser, Charina Nadura, Sam Alkoff, Te Marie Astudio, Robbie Karen, Hani Masood, and Diego Ramos. Our executive director is Julie Crosby, and very special thanks to Becca Staley, John Randolph, Paul Powell, Mike DeFilippo, Miguel Noguera, Hugh Grant, Karl Marxer, Dennis Moynihan, David Prude, Dennis McCormick, Matt Ely, Anna Osbeck, Emily Anderson, Dante Torreri, and Buffy St. Marie Hernandez. I'm Nermeen Sheikh. Thanks so much for joining us for another edition of Democracy Now!
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3: The following is a KTALLP commentary. The opinions expressed are those of the commentator and do not necessarily reflect the position of Las Cruces Community Radio.
4: Pete Domenici won 6 statewide elections running as a Republican in New Mexico. You can't do that without making a whole lot of friends on the other side of the aisle. Which is why I love the Domenici Public Policy Conference at NMSU so much. It was the last vestige from a time when Tip O'Neill and Bob Michael would debate public policy on the House floor, then come to an agreement later that night at the tavern. Democrats who made the trek to Las Cruces to support their friend Pete included James Carville, Donna Brazile, Leon Panetta, Sam Nunn, Chris Dodd, Janet Napolitano, Ken Salazar, and Patrick Kennedy. The conference started at about the same time that Tea Party protests were breaking out throughout the country in response to the Affordable Care Act and the fact that the leader for whom it was derisively named is black. From the start, Domenici clearly wanted his conference to be a living, breathing example that we could have weighty discussions about difficult issues like health care without disrespecting or belittling those who have opposing views. To his credit, Domenici kept making the trip down to Las Cruces until the very end, and we all had to wonder what would happen to the conference without him. Domenici's death was followed by the COVID pandemic, and that seemed like the end of it. And so, I was thrilled to learn that NMSU was bringing the conference back. This year's event, on September 8th and 9th, will feature former U.S. Representative Heather Wilson, former U.S. Senator and Ambassador to Turkey Jeff Flake, former Ambassador to Qatar Chase Utenmeyer, and Gregory Allen, founder and CEO of Decision Tree Research, who will discuss the use of AI in geopolitical strategies. I hope the conference this year will be successful and that it will go on to outlive our current moment of political incivility. With this week's commentary, I'm Walt Rubel.
3: 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The opinions expressed are those of the commentator and do not necessarily reflect the position of Las Cruces Community Radio. 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

I'm Clinton Wilcox, host of Christian Classics 101. I would love for you to join me every Tuesday morning when I play the best in classic Christian rock and metal, talking about the history of Christian rock and the overlap it has with mainstream rock. 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And I do take requests on my live show. I hope to see you there.

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0: This is Drive Time Jazz, and I'm your host, the Buzz Man.
1: Doña Ana County is seeking two residents to serve on the Animal Services Center of the Mesilla Valley Board of Directors and will accept applications until 5 p.m. on Thursday, August 27th. A letter of interest and a resume can be sent via email to amandag@doñaana.gov or mailed to 845 North Motel Boulevard, Las Cruces, New Mexico, 88007.

Welcome to the KTAL Community Calendar for Thursday, August 27th. The city's Parks and Recreation Advisory Board will meet at 6:15 p.m. at its administrative office at 1501 East Hadley Avenue to discuss the Young Park Master Plan. The city's Library Advisory Board will meet at 3 p.m. in the second floor conference room at Thomas Brannigan Memorial Library. It will include the Deputy Director's report and the reading of a land acknowledgement statement. All city meetings are open to the public. An opening reception will be held from 5 to 7 p.m. at NMSU's Zuhl Library for the traveling exhibition Americans and the Holocaust. NMSU was one of 50 libraries selected for this traveling exhibition from the U.S. Holocaust Memorial Museum and the American Library Association. The 1,100-square-foot exhibition examines

0: the motives, pressures, and fears that shaped America's responses to Nazism, war, and genocide in Europe during the 1930s and 40s. Drawing on a remarkable collection of primary sources from the 1930s and 40s, the exhibition provides a portrait of American society that shows how the Depression, isolationism, xenophobia, racism, and anti-Semitism all shaped responses to Nazism and the Holocaust. Zuhl Library is open from 10 a.m. to 6 p.m. The exhibition runs through September 25th. The Black Box Theater Acoustic Concert Series will feature Bob Hull and Chris Sanders. The show starts at 7 p.m. at the Black Box Theater, 430 North Main Street. Thursday Storytime will be held from 11 to 11:30 a.m. at the Roadrunner Room at Thomas Brannigan Memorial Library, 200 East Picacho. Each week they bring stories to life with books, felt board stories, songs, and movement. Recommended for children age 2 and older with a caregiver. Neurodivergent Nights will be held from 4 to 6 p.m. at the Las Cruces Museum of Nature and Science, 411 North Main Street. This after-hours program is designed especially for neurodivergent visitors and their families, with softer lighting, quieter spaces, and engaging activities that let visitors explore, connect, and create at their own pace, without the crowds. Guided tours of the Taylor Macias Historic Site are held each Wednesday through Saturday at 10 a.m. and 2 p.m. You can learn more about the fabulous folk art collection inside the Taylor House and gain more insight into the Taylor family, who lived in the home beginning in the 1950s, as well as the history of previous owners and residents. A support group for male caregivers of those with Alzheimer's disease will be held from 2 to 3 p.m. at Munson Senior Center, 975 South Mesquite. Doniana County is seeking two residents to serve on the board of directors for the Animal Services Center of the Mesilla Valley. Today is the final day that applications will be accepted. You can send a letter of interest and a resume to Amanda G, that's A-M-A-N-D-A-G, at DonianaCounty.gov by 5 p.m. If you have any upcoming events that you'd like to see included in the community calendar, go to lccommunityradio.org and hit the Contact Us button. Have a great day, and keep it locked in to KTAL-LP 101.5 Las Cruces, community radio for the Mesilla Valley. Coming up next is the Mesilla Valley Sports Show, hosted by Mike O'Leary and Brian Cox. Today's guests are Ashley Curry, Grace Holguin, Andrea Holguin, and George Pearson, all from past shows talking about bicycling in Las Cruces. 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

0: 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Thanks for sitting in with me, your host, the Buzzman, right here at KTALLP Las Cruces.
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0: 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This week's episode will be a hybrid of two previous shows. First, we're going to visit with Grace Holguin, Andrea Holguin, and George Pearson. And we'll be talking about the Everybody Rides with Grace adaptive cycling program. Grace has Down syndrome, Andrea is Grace's mother, and George represents Velo Cruces, a local biking group. Next up, we visit with Ashley Curry. Ashley is from the Las Cruces Public Schools Safe Routes to School program. That's a local program that encourages elementary school kids to walk and bike to schools. Hey, our guests today are Grace and Andrea Holguin and George Pearson. They are advocates for adaptive cycling, so welcome to the show. Hey, can you introduce yourself a little bit? Grace, would you like to tell us a little bit about yourself?
1: My name is Grace Holguin, ambassador for Everybody Rides with Grace.
2: And I'm Andrea Holguin. I am the program manager and board member for Everybody Rides with Grace by Velo Cruces.
0: Okay, and Grace's mom.
2: And I'm Grace's mom.
3: Yeah. The most important part.
0: George?
4: I'm George Pearson. I'm currently vice president of Velo Cruces, which is our local bicycle and pedestrian advocacy group.
0: Yeah.
4: And I've been involved in bicycle advocacy for many, many long years.
0: You helped found the whole thing back
4: well,
0: in the
4: for
0: day.
4: Velo Cruces. Yeah. Even before that.
0: Yeah.
4: Back when Reuben Smith was mayor, they didn't have a bicycle. They had a traffic safety advisory board. Mm-hmm. So I got the citizen position on that.
0: Oh, okay.
4: So I've outlasted two or three city engineers so far.
0: Okay. Andrea, Grace was born with Down syndrome. Did you know before the birth?
2: No, we didn't know that Grace was going to have Down syndrome before she was born. And she was pretty fragile at birth. She was in the NICU for 14 days.
0: Yeah.
2: And during that time, they took blood from her hands and feet every day in order to do a chromosome analysis. Excuse me. Sorry. She had some characteristics of babies that are born with Down syndrome. She had her beautiful almond-shaped eyes and her low-set ears. And she has a simian crease in her hand. And then she's got like some extra space between her first and second toe. And so they thought that they should do the karyotype.
0: Mm-hmm.
2: And so we took her home. And while we were waiting for the test results, we had you know, two or three days of falling in love with our baby. And then Dr. Tim Herndon called us and said, yes, indeed, she did test positive for trisomy 21.
0: Uh-huh.
2: And yeah, that's how we found out.
0: And you didn't name her immediately.
2: No, the nurses and the insurance people at the hospital came every day, numerous times a day, to ask us what her name was. And it just took us some time. I mean, she was our first baby and we wanted to get to know her. How do you name someone you don't even know? And so it took us about 3 or 4 days. And then we finally landed on Grace Elizabeth Holguin.
0: Okay. Can you tell our listeners generally a little bit about differences or limitations with kids with Down syndrome?
2: Yeah. So, Trisomy 21 means that a person has three copies of chromosome 21. And so Grace has three copies of specific genes that code for different proteins.
0: Mm-hmm.
2: And so I always kind of think about it as adding keys to a piano. So if you just added some keys in there, it would not change the entire song, but it would change parts of it.
0: Mm-hmm.
2: And so many people with Down syndrome are born with congenital heart conditions. Grace was born with congenital heart defect.
0: Mm-hmm.
2: They're predisposed to certain health conditions like thyroid conditions, sleep apnea, and early onset dementia. People with Down syndrome often have intellectual and developmental disabilities like delayed fine and gross motor skills. Mm-hmm. But in many ways, Grace was our easiest baby. Huh. She slept in the night very early on. She potty trained faster than her two younger sisters. Her first language was sign language.
3: Okay.
2: And by the time she was 2 years old, she had over 300 words in sign. She's very smart and capable. Some things take longer for her to learn, or she might have to learn them differently from others, but eventually she'll pick up on it in her own way.
0: Yeah. Okay. So Grace, you grew up with your family and you wanted a bicycle. And how did you tell your parents that you wanted a bicycle?
1: I wanted a trike
0: for
1: my birthday. I was turning 14. I found out that I got a bike online. I showed the Big Old Fuzzy.
2: Who's that? Who's the Big Old Fuzzy?
1: My dad.
3: The Big Old Fuzzy's your dad. Nice. Okay.
1: And I felt the freedom and the wind in my hair, and I think about every fresh air and sunshine, and I feel happy. Then I ride my bike.
0: That's how you feel when you're riding, huh?
1: Yes.
0: Okay. So
3: what color was your bike? Do you remember?
1: Red.
3: It was red.
0: Beautiful red. So how did you guys procure the bike? How did you get the bike?
2: Well, it was COVID. It was during COVID time, and it was her 14th birthday, and she showed us this adaptive cycle that she wanted online, and it was a Trailmate Joyrider, and that company is no longer in business. They didn't survive
3: COVID.
2: Right. And the cost was somewhere between $1,200 and $1,500. Yeah. And we had just received our stimulus checks. So I had $500, Dad had $500 and Grace had $500. And so we all pitched in and we got Grace the bike. Mm-hmm. And my husband called the company and he spent a lot of time talking with them and they measured her to make sure that she could fit on it. And then to save money, we had it shipped over and assembled it ourselves. Mm-hmm. And Grace just hopped right on it and rode for the first time. And I'll just never forget how it felt to see her ride that bike for the first time. She was so happy, and like our hearts were just bursting with joy. We were crying buckets. It was pretty cool.
0: Sounds like a very poignant moment. So have you seen benefits since she's been riding?
2: So for sure. So it riding a bike really kind of levels the playing field for Grace. It makes it easier for her to keep up with people.
0: Okay.
2: She can ride faster than she can walk.
3: Right.
2: She enjoys the freedom and the independence of being able to go places on her bike. And she's an absolute pro. George can attest that she just takes like the craziest tight turns and can just maneuver that bike in and out of the small spaces. And it's been amazing to watch her confidence grow, her leadership grow, and to see her planning skills develop. You know, you have to think about where am I going?
3: Sure.
2: So thinking about where is my body in space? So having more situational awareness instead of just being in my head, like what's going on around me. She's learned a lot about the rules of the road and how to avoid, ride safely and avoid common crashes. Mm-hmm. But I think the biggest gift for Grace has been just the friendships and the bonds that she has formed along the way with the cycling community.
0: Yeah.
2: I mean, they've just embraced her completely.
3: Take me back to that, because I mean, I remember with my kids is the safety of the road, and you talk about the awareness. I mean, how do you kind of demonstrate that and say, okay, you got to be aware of this? Or I was a wreck, you know, because that's a big responsibility for a kid. So
2: I'm going to turn that over to George.
3: Okay, George.
2: He's the person who has taught Grace
0: everything
2: she knows.
4: Well, the short answer is be visible and be predictable.
3: Right.
4: You want to have visible clothes. If you're riding at night, you want lights on and you want to be predictable. You don't want to be weaving in and out of traffic. And that's cars want to avoid you as much as you want to be avoided.
2: Sure. Mm-hmm.
4: So those are the key things. There are tons of other additional safety mm-hmm. things to learn, but if you can be predictable and be visible, you can ride your bike safely.
3: Well, is it also about knowing your level of skill? I mean, we're talking about a 14-year-old, so we could speak to them to say, look, you are going to stay on this road in this cul-de-sac or whatever first and kind of analyze and go?
4: Right. That's why the new University Avenue project is so great, because they added a multi-use trail along the okay. entire length. So that's the perfect place for somebody that you wouldn't want necessarily to be out in traffic, because right. some kids are still unpredictable. They can right. still decide, okay, I'm going to stop right now and adjust my hairband.
3: that sounds like we're speaking from experience. Grace is smiling for our listeners over there.
0: So it was great that you guys had the bike, but unfortunately, you lost the bike.
2: Oh, yeah.
3: Uh-oh.
2: So within 2 weeks, it was stolen. I mean, it was locked up. We had it locked up to this huge, you know, cement column, and we thought we were gold, you know? And nope, it was stolen. And so we called law enforcement. So for us, that's the Mesilla Marshals.
3: Mm-hmm.
2: And
3: right.
2: The person that came out was Sergeant. At that time, he was Sergeant Ben Escalante. Now he's Marshal. But he came out and took the report, and he promised he was going to do his best to find the bike. But unbeknownst to us, he was, I think, very moved by Grace's story. And so he started a fundraiser with his friends. And a few days later, we got a knock on our door, which was unusual because it was COVID and mm-hmm. we were not
3: right.
2: seeing anybody. We were right. just our family bubble. And so I open the door, and it's Ben, and he's got this envelope full of cash, and he's like, he's trembling, and I'm trembling, and our eyes are full of tears. And he just said, that he knew that it wasn't going to be enough, but he wanted Grace to have something to be able to replace her bike.
3: Mm-hmm.
2: And so it was a really beautiful thing for him to do. Yeah. And a lot of kind people pitched in, you know.
0: And then
3: I have to ask, did they find the bike?
0: They did.
3: They did.
2: So I wasn't even on social media at that point. And so I asked my friend Dina Baker. She's probably out there listening.
3: That's my cousin.
2: Oh, yeah. There you go. I'm like, hey, can you put Grace's bike and our story on your social media? And so she did. A couple of days later, she posted it. And a couple of days later, we got this call from a Good Samaritan. She's like, my friend seized your bike. Some kids are riding your bike down the street, Grace's bike. And so I immediately reached out to Ben, and he said, I'll be right there.
3: Mm-hmm.
2: And so we waited for him. And so what we didn't know was, while we were waiting for him, there was a suspect who was stopped during a Homeland Security event, and he shot the sheriff.
3: Yeah.
2: That pulled him over. So then what happened after that was that there was a car chase that was like 40-mile car chase like came through Las Cruces. And
3: from the dimming area to here.
2: Yeah. And so Ben Escalante was actually there preventing anybody from coming into Mesilla.
3: Right.
2: And so he exchanged gunfire with the suspect.
3: Hmm.
2: And so it was just a terrible thing to have happened. Eventually the suspect was killed in a shootout there, and an officer had died. So he just didn't skip a beat. He went straight from there to coming to us to go and reclaim Grace's bike, you know. And it was shocking. And then CNN picked up the story, and we got a chance. They came to our home, and they wired us all up, and we got to talk to, they, you know, Grace got to be on CNN, and Ben Escalante got to be on CNN. And then in the end, we're like, hey, we got our bike back. Do you want your money? And he said, no, I don't want it back. I know you guys are going to do something great with it. So
0: where did you, what did you do with the funds?
2: Well, you know, one small act of kindness always sparks another.
3: Right. And
2: so we decided that we wanted to use that money to do something to try to get more kids with disabilities bikes. And so that's kind of where I, you know, I started thinking about grants, and people said, oh, don't start your own 501c3. You don't want to do that. Like, find somebody that's got, Ashley Curry, in fact, mm-hmm. said, don't find somebody that's already doing something that you're aligned with. Go right. see Velo. Go talk to the Velo Cruises people. That's where they came in.
0: Okay. George,
3: how did that initiation, that first initial contact happen?
4: Well, somebody on our board brought it to our board meeting.
3: Right.
4: So I first heard it at the board meeting. And so it was like, well, it makes sense. Don't spend 20% of your time setting up the 501c3. Don't have to go out and recruit at least three other board members. We're an established organization. Our goal is to make Las Cruces a great community for bicyclists and pedestrians. This aligned perfectly with those goals.
3: Yeah.
4: So Everybody Rides with Grace is one of our primary efforts, programs that we use, and we're very happy that that happened.
3: And there was like no question, right? Everybody was in 100%, I'm
4: 100%.
3: Sure. Yeah. Very cool.
0: So 5 years ago, you guys kind of started this event to help shine this light on vulnerable populations. And you want to talk a little more about Everybody Rides with Grace?
2: Sure. I just want to clarify that I think I said earlier that it was a sheriff that was killed that day, but it was actually a state police, mm-hmm. yeah. state police officer, You're Darian right. Jarrett.
3: That's yes.
2: Right. So, let's see. You want us to tell you about Everybody Right with Grace?
0: Sure.
3: Yeah.
2: So every body, like no matter what kind of body you have, mm-hmm. Rides with Grace is a program that allows people to submit an application, and they're often referred to us. Youth in the community are often referred to us by. They might be referred to us by an agency that they're utilizing that serves people with disabilities. Sometimes they're Las Cruces Public School students, and their occupational therapist or physical therapist will say, hey, I know about this great bike program. I think that your child would be a good candidate. They enjoy the bike when they're riding it at school. I think it would be good for their development and their strength. And so they kind of funnel people towards us. Uh-huh. And then so we take the application, and no person is denied. We don't ask a whole lot of questions. We don't ask for a doctor's note or anything like that. And we do, unfortunately, have a very long waiting list.
3: Yeah.
2: So, but we, no one loses their place in line. So okay. If you submit an application, your line starts from the day, you know, your place in line starts from the day that you submitted your application. Uh-huh. So, so that's what we do. And we have been blessed to give, I think, a total of 37 bikes. A handful of those were to adults. Uh-huh. We just have this little army of people in Las Cruces now that have adaptive cycles.
0: Yeah.
2: It's pretty cool.
3: Oh, so how has it changed the game when this happened? What have you noticed with Grace? I mean, with you, it sounds like it's made things easier as well.
2: It has. I'll tell you what I feel like, the way that it's changed the game is the state is noticing. Like people Good. are recognizing what's going on. We got to meet the governor. We've gotten shout outs from the governor.
0: Yeah, you were on the legislative floor, right?
2: Yeah. Grace was that we were on the legislative
3: floor. What, up in Santa Fe?
2: Yeah. Yes, we received recognition from the state of New Mexico, from the House. Yes.
5: It's my turn.
2: Oh, it's your turn.
3: Your turn? Okay.
0: Yeah. Well, let's talk
3: okay,
0: about,
3: Grace. Yeah, let's talk about that.
0: Getting a little bit of attention here. You're kind of a celebrity, right?
5: Yes, I am. A celebrity crush.
2: Somebody's celebrity crush.
0: Yeah.
2: Okay, what did it say?
0: Tell us a little bit about that.
5: So, I made videos on physical media.
2: Social media.
5: Uh-huh. Social media for Everybody Rides with Grace. And they watch my workout videos. Some are funny. I lost my shoes and it came off my feet, and I kissed my biceps.
2: Yes,
3: you did. You're kissing the. There we go. Yeah, I love it.
2: Don't.
3: And so, I mean, you have a red bike. Is your helmet red too?
5: Yes.
3: And do you enjoy riding with all your other friends?
5: I ride a bike because I feel happy about that.
0: Yeah.
3: Yeah.
0: And you got to lead the danger bird, right?
5: Yes.
0: You're the first out. And that's a huge event.
4: We've been doing that for 3 or 4 times.
3: Danger birds.
2: It's definitely four. It's definitely four. It might be five.
0: It's a ride out in the desert.
3: Okay.
4: So the danger bird was the Monumental Loop. Is the entire loop is a 300-mile route around the Oregon Mountain Desert Peaks area.
3: Okay.
4: And each year they pick out a piece to do, and we get international attention for this.
0: Yeah.
4: And riders can take 2 or 3 days. It's not a race. It's just an experience.
0: It's a ride. Yeah.
4: And so I say I do the danger bird because Grace and I start out. We leave from, for example, the Las Cruces Plaza, and we ride up around Klein Park.
0: Okay.
4: And then we wave at everybody else and said,
0: and off
4: have
0: they
4: a
0: go
4: great time.
3: Have a great time.
0: There you go, off on the mountains.
3: Klein Park. I love it.
0: That's exciting. What are some of the other things? Well, you guys already kind of talked about that.
3: Well, you mentioned social media. They could see some of this footage themselves, right? On Facebook or Instagram.
0: Oh, yeah.
3: Where do we, our listeners need to go to get visually see you ride this bike?
2: So, our Instagram page is
5: Everybody rides with Grace
2: on Instagram. It's also Everybody Rides with Grace on Facebook. And then on our Facebook account or through our GoFundMe, which is Pay It Forward with Grace, you can also go there. It'll be Pay It Forward with Grace, and it's under my name for Velo Crucis, and you can see videos there. Like, you can see the CNN video. There's a link for the CNN
3: video, which is really cool. Okay.
2: And our Facebook page probably has more information because we started that. So that story about working with the engineering department at NMSU is in there. That's really cool.
0: Nice.
2: And then a lot of giveaways, and then newer to that is our Instagram account, and that's kind of been more of what we've done in the last year.
3: Okay, so let me get this straight. If you're over 30, we're Facebook people, and it's Everybody Rides with Grace.
4: And
3: Velo Crucis.
4: We kind of mirror what they do.
0: Yeah.
3: And the youngsters are all about Insta, so that's what I'm learning.
0: Yeah.
3: And that's Everybody Rides with Grace as well for Insta, so
2: that's
3: nice.
2: Right. But so it's like the 30-something crowd, which is largely the mountain biking.
3: Right.
2: Right. And we hit all
0: different demographics.
2: Okay. And then, like Grace says, she really does do workout videos. She works out to get ready for her events. And she's, you know, she goes viral.
3: I hear that Rocky music going, dun, dun, dun, dun, dun, dun, dun, dun.
2: She's got a ton of followers and a big platform.
0: Yeah.
2: So
0: that's pretty exciting.
2: And she's really cute.
0: Generally, what are some of the biggest challenges to get a bike for a special needs kid? You can't just go to Walmart. You can't just, you know, they're unique in their needs and their size and all that sort of thing.
2: Right. So for sure, the biggest barrier is cost.
0: Mm-hmm.
2: That's just the biggest barrier.
0: Sure.
2: They're custom. There are not very many bikes for youth with disabilities that are made in general.
0: Mm-hmm.
2: And there are fewer that are within our price range.
0: Yeah.
2: And so you can't buy one of these in New Mexico. You cannot buy one in Texas. And that's crazy to me that you can't buy one. I can't walk into a store in New Mexico or Texas and purchase an adaptive cycle. I have to order it online.
6: Yeah.
2: Which means I have to work with somebody who knows what they're talking about, which is why it's so important that we interact with, number one, the families, because they know their kids best, right? The kids themselves, because they have to be involved in this process with what works for them and what doesn't. And sometimes it might be as simple as what color they want, but it's a choice. They have choices about what works best for them. And so, working with the companies and talking to them and measuring the kids and getting all of that information and then having it shipped over. And the cool thing then is that we have the guys at the hub.
4: And the hub guys have learned about the missing parts sometimes that happen.
6: Oh, okay.
4: So some of these bikes, they come, you just have to open the box and you can ride the bike, which is a great thing. But we've had some where it's been, there's a part missing here and we have to call back to the manufacturer and they have to ship things and then they have to get it picked up. So it's,
3: wow. It's like waking up Christmas morning and the bike's not ready and you're having to wait. I mean, there's that enjoyment. You can see it and then you're like, wait, it's missing a part. I can't ride it now.
2: Yeah.
3: Wow.
2: Yeah. A lot of times too, we'll find like, we'll get the kid on the bike and then we'll not realize that one leg is 2 inches shorter than the other.
3: Okay.
2: And we've got to, the guys in the wood shop at Cruces Creatives will build us a pedal block, you know, and then the guys at the hub will figure out how to attach it to the pedal. And so, it's just customizing things, you know, at the last minute.
4: Coordination with the engineering department at NMSU that had to redesign some pedals because we had a youth that had a very unique situation and the bike manufacturer couldn't do anything about it.
6: Yeah.
4: And the engineering department was able to tackle that. And
3: there we go.
4: We got a great video on that on our website too.
3: Well, 3D printing now can really come up with some interesting stuff that would really, I think, going to be a game changer for this.
6: Chris has had, Cruces Creatives has a 3D printer.
3: Wow. Sure. Okay.
2: That's
3: awesome.
2: That's what it was. Yeah. That's what it was. I said, do you think you could 3D print some pedals for them? And they said, well, let's try. They tried some other things. And then they, for whatever reason, I don't know why. And then they ended up going back to the 3D pedal. And that was, it worked. Yeah. You know, I mean, you can build a house out of a 3D printer. It boggles the mind, you know?
3: I feel old.
6: We've talked about cost a number of times. Getting the funding for some of these from some of these organizations is kind of limiting because, like you said, some are only for youth, and then some of these organizations want this money to go to lots of people, but we have to kind of focus on one or two people, right?
2: Right. So it's tough. So the funding that we can access, because we don't qualify for everything, would be, the Outdoor Equity Fund, which is, part of the New Mexico Outdoor Recreation Division. Mm-hmm. And then we can qualify for the, Quality of Life Grant Program, which is the Governor's Commission on Disability. The NMORD also does the Trails Plus grant. This year we participated in Southern New Mexico Giving Day, which was super cool. Yeah. And so we worked with, the Community Foundation of Southern New Mexico, United Way of Southern New Mexico, and the Gila Community Foundation to do a fundraiser, which was completely eye opening and a really cool experience. I recommend that to any nonprofit. Walmart has provided us with gift cards to purchase supplies, and they also have a Smart Good, it's called Spark Good Local Grants Program. Yeah. And our Las Cruces Optimist Club, which are, they're so great, and they do things for youth in our community. They have sponsored our t-shirts and supplies and other things for events.
3: Nice.
6: Well, I knew this would happen, but we're only a minute left. So last couple words. Why do you guys do this? I kind of know the answer, but just a quick.
4: Well, when I'm out on the trails and I see these runners come by, it seems like they always have a grimace on their face. But when I see a bicyclist, they always have a smile.
3: Good point. I love that's a selling point right there.
6: Good one.
4: We want everybody to have a smile.
6: Absolutely. And you guys are doing so many good things.
2: I do it for love. So Grace colored a picture for me when she was in third or fourth grade. And it's a saying from Dr. Seuss. It's The Lorax, and it says, unless someone like you cares a whole awful lot, nothing is going to get better. It's not. And so it's hanging on the wall right next to my bed, and it's the first thing I see when I wake up in the morning. Yeah. So it's a good reminder.
3: You wake up out of bed, so you could rhyme with everything. That's amazing.

0: 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Okay, our guest this week is Ashley Curry. She's the director of the Las Cruces Safe Rides to School. Good morning and welcome to the show.
1: Good morning, Mike. Thank you so much for having me. Appreciate being able to be here.
0: Absolutely. Happy to have you here. So can you give us a brief history of where you grew up and how you got to Las Cruces?
1: Well, sure. I'm originally born in Zimbabwe, lived in South Africa, moved to the United States many years ago. Lived in Albuquerque for a while, and then went to college in Colorado, went to Colorado College, and moved down to Las Cruces in 2006.
0: Okay.
1: Yeah.
0: And when you moved down here, I don't know how quick after that, but you came on board with the Safe Routes to School program.
1: Yes. So Safe Routes to School, I started with them in about 2007 when my son was in kindergarten. He's graduated from college, so it's been a minute.
0: Yeah.
1: And started as just a participant, as a volunteer. It was just a brand new program nationally.
0: Mm-hmm.
1: And they offered a position. They had a position for a champion, for somebody who would run the program at a school. So I started out at Mesilla Elementary running it was a once a month walk to school.
0: Mm-hmm.
1: We moved it to weekly, and we moved it from having just a walk to school on Wednesdays to also having a bike to school on Tuesdays. So it's been really fun to be involved for a good long while.
0: Yeah. I did a little dive in to prepare for the show, and I saw there was quite a bit of organization to get to where we're at now. Can you talk a little bit about the program from its inception to its real launch?
1: Yeah,
0: because it took a few years, I believe.
1: Yes, it has. It's been a long process, and we're continuing to evolve. And I hope we'll always be evolving and adapting and seeing where the needs are in the community and moving on. So, Safe Routes to School is actually originally part of the Federal Highway Administration. It was the National Safe Routes to School program, required a Safe Routes to School program to be in every state. So we had a Safe Routes to School coordinator for every state.
0: Mm-hmm.
1: And then within the state, they had funding to start programs within communities around the state. And so we had the opportunity then, Dawn Sanchez, who was at the Department of Health, Trina Witter, who was a parent and an advocate, a bike advocate, started the program at Mesilla Elementary. They were both also parents at the school.
0: Mm-hmm.
1: And then they were looking to hire somebody on as a champion just to kind of run the program. So I took it on there just at Mesilla Elementary.
0: Mm-hmm.
1: And as I said, we had a walk to school, we had a bike to school, but then I also started teaching and dove into curriculum and looked into what people around the country were doing for curriculum, and taught a pedestrian and bike safety curriculum in the schools.
0: Nice.
1: And we were super successful at Mesilla Elementary. And in fact, it started with a pilot program at Hill Rise. That's not where I started, but that was the very first program, was a pilot program at Hill Rise Elementary.
0: Okay. Yeah.
1: And then Mesilla Elementary, I took it on there, and in about 2013, I believe, we had funding. So we're funded by the Department of Transportation. We also receive funds right now from the Department of Health.
0: Okay.
1: There's a small match from the school district, but it's predominantly funded by the Department of Transportation.
0: Mm-hmm.
1: And so we grew the program. There was a lot of interest from other schools to have walking school buses and bike events at their schools. So we were able to grow the program, ask for more funding from the Department of Transportation, and we grew the program to district-wide. So I went from being the champion at Mesilla Elementary to being the coordinator for the program for the whole school district. So we were able to bring on some people. It was part-time work for a long time. Oh, I should say part-time pay, full-time work. But eventually, we now have a full team. There are 3 full-time employees and 3 part-time employees.
0: Okay.
1: within the program.
0: Well, you mentioned walking school bus. Tell us what that is.
1: Absolutely. So the point of Safe Routes to School is to encourage kids to walk and ride their bikes to school. Mm-hmm. And it depends on whose lens you look at it through. If you look at it through the lens of kids, it's just a great opportunity to get some fresh air,
0: sure,
1: to meet up with some friends, to maybe play at the park before you go to school. They earn little charms and trinkets and little punches on a punch card. And mm-hmm. so it kind of gives them some incentive mm-hmm. and some sort of ways to earn some bigger things, maybe a field trip, et cetera, that they can earn when they participate regularly. If you look at it from the perspective of the parents, they can drop off their kids a little bit early, get to school. So a walking school bus is a location where there's a set location where students gather. Maybe it's a park, mm-hmm. a community center, you know, a local business, you know, so there's a set start place.
0: Yeah.
1: Kids can either walk to that start place and meet us there. They can be driven to that start place and meet us there, or they walk along and it's a set route. They walk along the route and they can join us.
0: Mm-hmm.
1: as we walk to their school. So
0: right.
1: we have those.
0: So everybody goes together.
1: Everybody goes together. And we always have two staff people that are there, one in the front, one at the back.
0: Mm-hmm.
1: Parents are welcome to join.
0: Nice.
1: They could also welcome just to drop their kids off and we'll take the kids to school safely.
0: Now, in reviewing some of that paperwork for the Las Cruces Public Schools, there seemed like a lot of entities involved. A lot of people were involved in those meetings, city, county.
1: Oh, absolutely. Yes.
0: So,
1: absolutely. Certainly. We have a Safe Routes to School coalition. And in fact, we met yesterday. It is our stakeholders and our community partners.
0: Mm-hmm.
1: And so you're absolutely right. We have community development from the county who are absolutely amazing humans and have got really forward thinking ways to make active transportation, the infrastructure, safe in our community.
0: Great.
1: Building multi-use trails and bike lanes, etc., to be able to bring them in.
0: Mm-hmm.
1: We team up with that same group from the city. So we have engineers and planners from the city who work with us to get the infrastructure in place. We have the Department of Health that participates as well. We have, of course, our own Las Cruces Public Schools
0: mm-hmm.
1: people. We have the Mesilla Valley Metropolitan Planning Organization, the MPO, comes. They're also looking at the bigger picture. We have the police department. We have codes enforcement. We have the sheriff's department. All of the entities that have a stake,
0: yeah.
1: you know, sort of have an interest in keeping kids safe and
0: right.
1: letting them be active as they get to school.
0: That's fantastic.
1: Yeah. It's definitely a team.
0: And you said that the program's grown. Are all the local public schools involved in Safe Routes?
1: Yes. We have 100% participation in our programs across the district. So we have 25 elementary schools mm-hmm. in Las Cruces. All of them are involved in some way. All of them do education.

0: We just did an adult back on the bike. So if you hadn't ridden a bike in many years, mm-hmm. and you were interested in
1: one.
0: Yeah, it was really fun, and just interested in getting back on the bike, and it's brings it to a much more gentle level. We're moving at a slower pace and just really getting back to the basics and how to balance and what some of the rules of the road are.
1: Mm-hmm.
0: We also, our team are all league cycling instructors, the League of American Bicyclists cycling instructors.
1: Oh, okay.
0: And so we teach cycling classes. So some, and they vary from an hour or two to, of, you know, most of a day
1: mm-hmm.
0: of teaching people and taking them out on the roads and taking them through traffic and how to navigate an intersection, how to be a safe commuter. So we do those kinds of things. We also have really amazing partnerships in our community. One of our partners is SNMTB, Southern New Mexico Mountain Biking, and they mm-hmm. do Sabados on Bikes with Friends. So another partner is another sister organization to us is Friends of the Organ Mountain Desert Peaks.
1: Mm-hmm.
0: So the three of us team up together and we put on events for children called Sabados on Bikes. Those events are just really fun. Kids come out and they can either learn to ride or they can do some of our obstacles or they can get a free helmet. They can participate in some art projects. Mm-hmm. It's a little bit of a mini family bike fiesta, which I know we'll talk about in more detail, but those are a few of the events that we participate in. We've also, we'll have some summer camps this summer for kids.
1: Just throwing this one out, but in addition to all the educational stuff, are there any quick safety tips for kids that are just learning to ride that you could throw out there?
0: So do you mean as far as riding on the roads or just how to ride a bike?
1: Well,
0: like
1: either.
0: Tips on how to ride a bike. Okay,
1: either.
0: Sure. So we actually yesterday, and this from here, I'll be going off to Massey Elementary. We have a fleet of Strider bikes. So teaching kids how to ride bikes, training wheels, I think are the thieves of balance.
1: Uh-huh.
0: We're not supporters of training wheels. We'd much rather take pedals off and let kids walk.
1: Oh, okay.
0: You know, sit on the bike and walk it.
1: Yeah.
0: And then eventually bigger steps until they can lift a foot off and learn to balance. And then they can, you know, kind of be almost running, sitting on the bike.
1: Oh.
0: And then once they've got that, you put the pedals on and
1: sure.
0: they're off and going. I think one of the most important things there is look up.
1: Yeah.
0: Kids tend to look down in front of them and it slows them down and it
1: sure.
0: makes it dangerous. So that's what I'm always saying to kids is look up. So I think that's the tips for learning how to ride. I think obviously the learning, if you're on the road, it's really a lot of traffic safety and paying attention.
1: Yeah.
0: So always ride on the right-hand side of the road, always riding with traffic,
1: mm-hmm.
0: not against traffic.
1: Right.
0: Against traffic is one of the major causes of crashes, and we don't want any crashes. So be visible. You know, I always say better dorky than dead. Put on all your high vis, put your lights on.
1: Yeah.
0: You know, be visible, make sure that people can see you and be predictable. So do the things that traffic would expect.
1: Right.
0: As opposed to, you know, darting out in traffic.
1: Right.
0: So those are the types of things.
1: Okay. Those are good ones. Would you say walking and biking to school is more about, this is kind of a trick question, about safety, fitness, or independence?
0: Oh, I would say it's a combination of all of that.
1: Fair enough.
0: I would say it's about community as well.
1: Uh-huh.
0: I think teaching kids independence, active transportation is a way that students can really have independence. I don't promote it as a fitness thing. Of course, it is a fitness, but I think if we can just incorporate movement into our daily life, we don't call it like, I worked out, I walked to school. It's just what you do in life, and that's how you become a physically active person.
1: Sure.
0: So I think all of those, but I think I would probably highlight the freedom and the independence that kids can gain before they start driving. And then once they start driving, they realize like, hey, this was actually really great. There's a mental health component to it. When you get out and you walk to school, it reduces anxiety.
1: Yeah.
0: It just makes you feel good. You start off your day with a smile on your face and you've heard the birds sing and you've felt the breeze on your face and it just feels good.
1: Sunlight, yeah.
0: Right. And so I think that there are a lot of layers and elements to why it just, you know, there's very little.
1: Like win-win.
0: Exactly. There's very little that is a negative in being able to walk and bike places.
1: Oh, so many fond memories of biking as a kid, you know, and at first in the neighborhood with the other kids. And then we would venture out and we had a big park in my city that was about 5

0: 5 miles away, and it's a big park because more than 5 miles of trails, and you know, we'd be gone for the day, but right. It's a different time, but yeah. You know, be home before dinner kind of yeah. back in those days.
1: And, yeah.
0: And we would spend the day
1: right.
0: out and about, and it is neat to, hey, I need a ride. No, I have my own ride.
1: Right.
0: I can get there on
1: And I think, you know, the cool things are, for example, when we take the Lynn middle school kids to city council and they're like, oh, wow, like we got to go to a city meeting on our own power. We yeah, biked ourselves
0: they,
1: there and
0: yeah,
1: we
0: they're not driving
1: biked
0: there.
1: Ourselves yeah. back and we didn't need a bus. And yeah. I think that those kinds of things are really eye-opening for the kids where they suddenly go, oh, wow,
0: yeah.
1: like we did this on our own. We win places.
0: Yeah. Well, you were talking about benefits of walking and biking to school. I got to think another, just kind of get the blood flowing and open up those senses before you step into the classroom.
1: Right.
0: Instead of just rolling out of bed, throwing some clothes on and sitting back in the desk.
1: We literally talk about that when we're in the classroom and doing education. Studies have shown that kids who walk and bike to school get better grades. And so we always talk to our third graders about that. Why do you think that is? And it's because you wake up your brain.
0: Yeah.
1: And so when you get into the classroom, you're alert, you're awake, you're ready to learn. The teachers are saying things versus the kids who, exactly as you said, kind of sluggishly get out of bed and roll into a car.
0: In the car right over.
1: Absolutely. And then, you know, walk in, sit down.
0: Yeah.
1: At their desks, and they haven't had that chance to move their bodies and wake up. So I think movement really does get the brain awake as well as the you know, as the heart pumping and everything else.
0: And you mentioned every third grade class mm-hmm. gets education.
1: 4 times. Yeah. So we do pedestrian safety. We do bike safety. We go out in the bus lane and practice scenarios. Like if there are 2 lanes of traffic and the first car stops for you, this is a common crash where the second lane doesn't see the person crossing the crosswalk. So we have role plays. We do lots of interaction. And then the children all go on a walking field trip to their closest intersection. And if there's a traffic light, then they'll practice how do you use the signals? How do you use a traffic light?
0: Mm-hmm.
1: If there's infrastructure such as a Desert Hills and Roadrunner, they go learn how to use the rapid flashing beacons to push the button, mm-hmm. make sure that the cars stop, and then cross over safely. So we just try to make kids, give them that sense of independence. When they're in third grade, they want to listen and they want to participate, and we hope that they get it then so that when they're in middle school and they are more independent, they're good to go.
0: That's fantastic. You mentioned some of the community members, but generally, people in the community, how have they responded to this program?
1: People love it. You know, one of my favorite things, and as I said, I've been doing this for a very long time, I'll be at the movies and, you know, the person taking the tickets is like, oh, you're the walking lady. I remember that. I still have my charms. Yeah. And it's fun to see the impact that it's had years later.
0: Oh, yeah.
1: The impact that it's had. And talking to some of the kids who, as I said, my son just graduated from college and he was my sort of first batch, that first round of kids. And they talk
0: about beta test.
1: Yeah. And they talk about how they don't necessarily say, oh, we bike places now because of safe routes to school, and we don't want them. We don't need the credit. We just want them to have that sense of independence and know that choosing riding a bike or walking to campus is cheaper, easier, faster often than going places. So I hope it's ingrained in what they've learned. And I know that it's been very positive.
0: Positive experience.
1: Very positive support at the schools for it, from the kids, from the teachers, from the principals.
0: Sure.
1: So, yeah.
0: Okay. Well, you mentioned a little bit about how many and a lot of the infrastructure, but there are different levels, but Las Cruces is designated a bike-friendly town. It's at the bronze level.
1: Correct.
0: So can you tell us a little bit what that means?
1: Yes. So the League of American Bicyclists has a designation for communities, for cities, and actually for campuses and businesses as well, to be levels of bronze, silver, gold, platinum, diamond levels of communities. It's a very big, long application. I'm working with the city right now to get that filled out and finished for this next phase. It's mm-hmm. I believe it's a 4-year cycle.
0: Okay.
1: We're bronze. We're aiming to apply for bronze again.
0: Mm-hmm.
1: But it looks at all kinds of things. Many of the things we've already talked about. What are we doing for education? What are we doing for community? What are the roads? How many bike lanes do you have? How many miles of protected bike lanes do you have? How much off trail, you know, trail riding do you have? And it's all of the things together. Mm-hmm. What's law enforcement doing? What are the laws on the books? How are the crash data, et cetera? So it looks at all of those and determines it, what level of bikeability this community has.
0: Yeah. So we're doing good.
1: We're doing okay.
0: We can always do better.
1: We can always do better. We have some, as I mentioned, we have some community partners. The city's just gone through a little bit of a shuffle. I think we'll find their feet as far as getting an active transportation. I've always been a proponent that every city needs not an active transportation coordinator, but a whole department of people who work full time on these issues, because it's a really big deal. And I think, you know, if and when the city determines that we will have that. Right now it's passed out to sort of parts of hours in the day to various people around within the city to do that. The county has been very proactive mm-hmm. in their active transportation. And again, I think that may be going through some changes, but there's some very dedicated people who are working on this.
0: That's great. Yeah. And I know that I just read that the city had a proclamation that April was Distracted Driver Awareness Month. So that's got to help.
1: Yeah, know, just absolutely.
0: Ringing lights. As far as legislature goes, this year's 2026 legislature passed Senate Bill 73, which was the... It incorporates bike and pedestrian awareness into driver training?
1: Yes. Okay. Yes. So that is something within driver's ed. There's always been some level of, it's just increased the level of awareness that student drivers or people getting their driver's license need to have.
0: Yeah.
1: So that is, it's very important. It starts with that. I mean, we're all sharing the same roadway, and it's very important to understand the risks, the rules, same road, same responsibilities, and just making sure that all drivers are understanding the impact that their vehicles would have on a vulnerable road user.
0: Right.
1: So that's,
0: There's other laws too, like wearing a helmet. There's a age you have by law.
1: Yes, you have to wear a helmet until the age of 18. Mm-hmm. We always say if you have a brain, you need a helmet. You know, we
0: that helps.
1: it is literally a lifesaver to wear a helmet. So we always encourage kids, don't turn 18 and stop wearing a helmet. Right. But it's really important.
0: Yeah, and then bicycle. Most people of our age didn't get bicycle safety and pedestrian safety training very much, at least in their driver's ed. But bikes have the same rights as a vehicle on the road.
1: Correct. Right. Even if there is a bike lane, bicycles still have the rights to use the travel lane.
0: Yeah.
1: There may be times, there may be glass on the road, there may be, you know, ruts, or there may be a reason that a bicycle. So the bicycles always have the right to use the lanes of traffic, even if there is a multi-use trail or a bike lane as well. There has been a new law that was passed last year to change. So the one thing that's different with bicycles is we now have it's colloquially called the Idaho stop.
0: Mm-hmm.
1: And so that one is if a bicycle comes to a four-way stop or a two-way stop, the stop sign can be treated as a yield. So if there's no oncoming traffic or no traffic around, you can go through that one, treated as a yield. And then traffic lights can be treated as a stop.
0: Okay.
1: So you can stop. If it's clear, you can go.
0: Oh, okay.
1: So that's recently changed.
0: So don't shake your fist at someone going through a red light because there's no one coming.
1: Right, right. So if you're behind that cyclist
0: legally
1: and they see that it's clear for them and they go, that is legally okay. Yes.
0: So what do you enjoy most about your job?
1: Oh, the kids.
0: Yeah.
1: The kids. It's just so much fun and so much joy to be with the kids, riding bikes, just seeing their joy and seeing how much they love it and that sense of independence. And it's just fun to see in this day and age where the kids are so addicted to their devices.
0: Mm-hmm.
1: And you can't have a device and be riding a bike. You just can't.
0: Scroll.
1: You can't. And the kids love that. And it's just so fun from every age, from the littlest kids we teach all the way through the high school kids.
0: Mm-hmm.
1: I just love it. And just one of my greatest joys is teaching kids. I taught two middle school kids this week how to ride bikes without training wheels.
0: Oh,
1: and,
0: nice.
1: You know, and just seeing that, they sort of feel like, oh, I didn't think I could ever do it. And here I am. And the smile is just, you can't, just imprinted on your brain. Love it.
0: Well, building on that, are any standout stories about the effect of this program on some of those kids?
1: Well, I think so much so. I mean, I think just seeing that impact, the kids come year after year. I mean, I know they love it when we have bike clubs at schools. They are there. They show up. They just cannot wait to get on their bikes and get to go ride around the neighborhood. And they sign up year after year. Sometimes we're like, okay, you guys, we have to give a chance to somebody else. But I think that, it's just really special to see the kids, the craving of this, and they need it and they want it.
0: And has the program made a difference specifically in a kid's life, you think?
1: Oh gosh, I would have to give that one some pre-thought. But yes, I think that there are plenty of kids that that it's been a life changer for them to be able to get places and go places.
0: And one more time, where can listeners get more information about the program?
1: The place that we keep updated the most is our Facebook. So it's Facebook and then /LC for Las Cruces, SRTS for Safe Routes to School. 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
0: Okay.
1: Yeah.
0: Okay. Well, we're out of time, but that was a great story.
1: And thank you so much.
0: It's such a great program. You're making a difference and making things better.
1: Well, thank you. It's truly a partnership. This is not me. This is us. Mm-hmm. And it's all the kids that have been for the years before and who will come for the years after, and all of the community partners. So it's just a huge shout out and thank you to everybody who's helped.
0: Well, thank you so much, Ashley.
1: Thank you, Mike, so much for having me on the show. It's been
0: happy
1: a joy.
0: To do it. This has been the Mesilla Valley Sports Show, guys. Brian and I will be back next week. You guys have a great weekend and take care. Get out there and bike.

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1: This is a poetry moment brought to you by KTAL LP, Las Cruces. This poem is called Sofa King. It is by David Tomas Martinez from his debut collection entitled Hustle, which was published in 2014 by Sarah Bandy Books. The name of this poem is Sofa King. Sofa King. With a dynasty of furniture, he breaks pipes and pushes down cushions while gaming. How he does it, no one knows. His people eat pizza, excited as a rule, breaking into perspiration as the cheese genuflex in staggered curtsies. And the smell makes one gesture, a flick of the thumb, and swords splish down, and tigers lift out, and night breaks against one mother without. Sofa King, be smart in a crown of smoke. Sofa King, be stupid, you pill-popping animal. David Tomas Martinez, right here on KTAL.

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0: 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It will include a classic car show, display of police cars and fire trucks, food vendors, games, activities, music, and entertainment. The event seeks to strengthen ties between first responders and those with developmental disabilities.
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1: People get up at the crack of dawn for many reasons.
2: It is 6:30 in the morning. We are getting ready to leave.
1: But our producer, Brian, was not rising early to get to the office.
2: We're in Eugene, Oregon for the Eugene Marathon. I'm with my fiance, Allie, and Allie is also running the marathon. Allie, how are you feeling? Any last thoughts beforehand?
3: What have we done?
1: We might be asking the same question if we also face the daunting task of running 26.2 miles, pushing the limits of what our feet, muscles, joints, and cardiovascular system can endure. But for many marathoners, hurling their bodies through space and with luck across the finish line also brings great joy. That makes sense. From our heads to our feet, our bodies are built for movement. Yet the human body is also imperfectly designed, as anyone with a stiff neck or aching back knows. So why did evolution produce these efficient yet imperfect bodies in motion? Welcome to Big Picture Science. I'm Molly Bentley. In this episode, we hear how we evolved to walk, run, dance, and even swivel our necks as we consider what moves us. It's an impressive achievement, having feet, knees, and legs with the strength and endurance to propel us along for 26 miles. But other, more modest parts of our body are no less remarkable.
4: My name is Kent Dunlap. I'm a professor of biology at Trinity College in Hartford, Connecticut. I'm a potter, and I make all sorts of vessels, but I got particularly interested in making vases, that is, pots that have necks, and began to see this constriction as both this locus of grace, but also of vulnerability. And those two equal sides of the neck really captured my attention.
1: Our language reflects this. Consider the many idioms we use to express vulnerability that, if they don't refer to our hearts, likely refer to our necks.
4: Bare your neck, or sometimes you stick your neck out in bravery, you offer your vulnerability, go for the jugular. That's one of my favorites. Or life can be such a pain in the neck. So in most cases, they're sort of speaking about the neck as a burden or a sense of vulnerability.
1: Without our necks, we would lose our heads. But necks do more than provide a secure patch for our noggins. As Kent Dunlap told Seth Shostak, they perform many functions, often simultaneously. For example, they allow us to turn our head while eating and breathing, and if that doesn't go smoothly, play a role in the mechanics of coughing. It's a catalog of impressive feats, he said, yet no one had written a book about the neck, which became his inspiration. Dr. Dunlap's book is called The Neck, A Natural and Cultural History.
4: Well, one of the things I think is absolutely remarkable about the neck is how many different kinds of things it does. Certainly what I'm doing right now, that is speaking. I think speaking is one of the most glorious things that the neck does. The sound is generated from our larynx, our voice box. And while it's true that other structures of our throat and our tongue and our lips and so forth modify the sound, it really all begins there in our voice box. The neck has so many different things that go on in there. It transports blood and air and breath. It has lymph nodes in there. It has our voice in there. But also on the flip side, it's very vulnerable. And I think we all realize the vulnerability of it.
5: Yeah, well, I want to come back to that because that's a little bit surprising. You would think that by this point, evolution would have, you know, kind of taken out the vulnerability just to make sure that, you know, our genes get into the next generation. But that doesn't seem to have happened.
4: That's right. And no engineer would have possibly have designed the neck the way we have our necks. And part of that fallibility has to do with the fact that, just as I said, the neck does so many different things, and sometimes those different functions conflict with each other. So, for example, our neck to scan the environment has to be very thin. But when we have this thin structure there, all those vital tubes that go through there have to be very near the surface, so they're easily punctured or compressed or something. So one of the sources of the vulnerability is that it's hard to optimize everything at one time.
5: You know, we don't really pay that much attention to our necks. I mean, other than when I'm trying to put on a tie. But when they get sore, they're not working properly, well, we're aware of them then. You write that the construction of the neck is, and I quote, gloriously quirky and seemingly improvised. Give me a couple of examples that led you to that conclusion.
4: If you look at both our embryology and our evolution, early on, both in our fish ancestors and the early embryo, it's all laid out in this nice regular pattern. But then as embryonic development and as evolution proceeds, you just have all these different blocks of tissue that move around and that merge together and then get smeared together and so forth. And it doesn't seem like it's built by for optimal innovation. It seems more like it's sort of a sloppy renovation of the structure.
5: But isn't that true for most products that have, if you will, been produced by evolution? I mean, evolution's not a very good engineer, and many of the parts of our bodies are apparently very badly designed. A frequently cited example are our eyes, which have the best part of the retina entirely compromised by the optic nerve. So, you know, I think from nature's point of view, it's just a matter of, well, did it work? And it's not optimal, but if it works, it's good enough, right?
4: That's right. One of the things that's a little bit unique about the neck is that we are the region behind our head evolved from our early fish ancestors, where that region was used in breathing. And so the gills were there in early fish. And of course, when vertebrates evolved onto land, we didn't use our that tissue for breathing. So all of these scraps that were left over in the region behind our head became all these other kinds of tissues, like our tonsils, our larynx, part of our tongue, and so forth. So it started with a very much of a hodgepodge of pieces of scraps left over from our fish ancestors.
5: Our neck is also a kind of an unparalleled conduit. Our trachea, which is for breathing, that goes through our necks. Obviously, the carotid artery and presumably many other arteries go through our neck because there's this brain on top of it, and that has to be supplied with blood and so forth. So there's a lot of pressure on the neck, so to speak, to do a whole bunch of jobs effectively and without interruption. Otherwise, you're dead, right?
4: That's absolutely right. And the quantitatively, the amount of movement that goes on in your neck is astonishing. So, for example, if you think about all the blood, all the air, and all the food and saliva that pass between your head and your torso, you know, on a given day, it's about 3,000 gallons of stuff, all weighing over a ton of fluid. So even on your laziest days, you move a ton of fluid through your neck. And now if you were out mountain climbing or bicycling or something, you would even move a lot more because, of course, your heart is pumping harder.
5: One thing that I note by simple observation about our necks is that, you know, it holds up our heads, but our heads can move around. We can survey the landscape in front of us by twisting our head. A lot of animals can't do that, either because they don't have necks or they just don't have that flexibility. This surely must have helped us in terms of evolution.
4: That's what zoologists generally point to in terms of the original selective advantage, and that is that when our fish ancestors were swimming around in the water, it actually didn't really do them much good to have a neck, because in water, you want to keep your head stabilized. But once you're on the land, there's a great advantage to being able to move your head around to see things. Zoologists have proposed that the big advantage of the neck is to be able to scan the environment while you're moving and look in one direction while your body is moving in another direction, or even look all around you while your body is stationary.
5: If you look back in terms of the evolution of Homo sapiens, I mean, how far back do you have to go in evolutionary history to find the first neck? Is there some critter that had the first neck?
4: Purportedly, one of the first fossils that have found that was the missing link between aquatic organisms and four-legged terrestrial organisms was a fossil found in Greenland named Tiktaalik. And this animal also seemed to show that separation between the head and the trunk. And so in the various earliest terrestrial vertebrates, there was signs of that neck about 375 million years ago.
5: Let's look at some other animals who have extraordinary necks. We'll start with the most obvious one, and that would be the giraffe. In the early books that I read as a kid, it said that giraffes had long necks because they were stretching their necks repeatedly to reach, food sources high up in the foliage, high up in the trees. But that's not the way evolution works.
4: That's right, and that's sort of a classic example that you see in many, many textbooks, is the what on earth could have caused the elongation of this neck. And in one school of thought, there's this notion that giraffes sought leaves higher up in the tree canopy and they willed their neck to stretch. But when Darwin and the idea of natural selection came around, they saw it in a different way, and that was that animals that had longer necks were better able to gritties at higher regions, and those were the ones that survived drought and passed on their long neck genes to their descendants. But beyond that, it's also, people have questioned this idea of the so-called high brows theory of the neck elongation, because when zoologists have looked out in the field to see whether giraffes in fact do brows very, very high during periods of drought, they just don't see that very often. But what they do see is them using their necks in sexual combat. That is, males will bash their heads and necks together when they're competing over females to mate with.
5: So, in other words, the neck is the product of sexual selection?
4: That's right. And there's lots of arguments about this, but probably in the end, it's probably a product both of sexual selection and natural selection.
5: I see. Well, it seems to have paid off. I mean, when I go to the zoo, a lot of the critters in the zoo, maybe with snakes accepted and some others, but, you know, they have necks. I mean, necks seem to be a good design.
4: They certainly do, and while giraffes have the longest living necks, they're certainly not the longest necks in history. Some dinosaurs had necks that were up to 50 feet long, that is about 13 meters and so forth. So the neck is a region which has shown enormous variability over evolutionary time.
5: What did long necks do for these dinosaurs?
4: Well, that too is a matter of debate, but many paleontologists believe that they submerged their whole body in water and then used used their long necks to sort of scan out of the water and maybe hunt for prey on the shore of the lake. Certainly there are some long-necked creatures that lived completely in water, and they were evidently used their necks for grabbing prey that was zipping by them. They had big, ferocious predatory teeth.
5: Another critter that has an unusual neck is the owl, because owls, at least some of them, are able to turn their necks around almost 360 degrees. You know, when you do that, you would think that would twist up all that plumbing that's in your neck, and you might just, you know, knock yourself unconscious because of lack of blood flow to the brain. How does a neck avoid doing that?
4: It's a good question, and you kind of wonder how a neck doesn't wring its own neck in a certain way. And a couple of modifications. One is that the big arteries which go up along the side of the neck are in spaces that go past through holes that are very large in diameter, and so they can stretch and move within that. Another way is simply the structure of the whole neck. So we tend to think of our neck swiveling just on a single axis going straight up and down. Owls have actually two different ways that they're moving their neck when they're turning their whole head. One is this twisting of the column, but also they move their head side to side by laterally bending their neck. And so not all of the motion is twisting, some of it is bending. And that relieves some of the tension that would occur on the spinal cord as well as those arteries that you mentioned.
5: And do they do it just, in search of prey or to avoid predators? Why are they doing this?
4: Probably for prey and as well as to avoid predators. But one thing to realize is that many owls are nocturnal predators. And to see little objects in very little light, they have enormous eyes for their body size. But without going into it in a lot of detail, these large eyes that they have are not big spheres, but rather they're big cylinders which fit into their head this way. The bottom line is that owls' eyes themselves, because they're cylindrical, cannot rotate around. And so in order to see all around, they have to move their head all the way. Humans see around us by both moving our eyes and our neck, but owls have to get all of that movement through their neck.
1: Kent Dunlap is a professor of biology at Trinity College and the author of The Neck, A Natural and Cultural History.

0: next, for many of us, activities like typing on the computer are a pain in the neck. That may be the result of how we engage our muscles.
1: My brother is a physical therapist, and he tells me over and over again when I complain to him, oh, like my back hurts from sitting in a chair, my neck hurts, and he said, those are your muscles. They get tired, and so then you start recruiting other muscles that are not as strong, smaller ones, to kind of do all this work.
0: But issues also arise when we don't use our muscles enough.
1: Then you trace back to what they're doing every day or not doing. You know, we're sitting on our gluteus maximus instead of running with them. And then we lose connection to that muscle. We lose connection to the activation of that muscle.
0: That's all coming up as we consider what moves us in this episode of Big Picture Science.

0: Let's check in with marathon runners Brian and Allie as they head to the race.
1: Feeling good. We ate a lot of food. We're rested. We're rushing out the door a little bit.
0: Well, it sounds like they've done all they can to prepare to run 26 miles. But how are they holding up 4 hours and more than 50,000 steps later?
2: I just finished running the marathon. My calves and quads felt like stone for the last 8 miles, but I was able to finish. I did have to lay down for about 20 minutes afterwards, and we're now in search of beer and food. Allie, what muscles are you feeling the most right now?
3: Oh, my hamstrings, my heart.
1: Why your heart?
3: the tears, the sobbing that happens at the very end.
2: I was lucky enough to get to see Allie finishing, and she did have some very joyful tears as she was crossing the finish line.
0: It sounds grueling, but also enjoyable. Something compels our producer Brian Edwards and some of our listeners to run marathons, collapse afterward, recover, and sign up for another one. To understand this compulsive behavior and what drives any of us to want to run, bike, swim, or dance, Brian sought out someone who can provide insight.
4: My name is Bonnie Tui. I am a journalist and the author of several books, including On Muscle, The Stuff That Moves Us and Why It Matters.
0: Not only do they move us, our muscles are happiest when in motion. And when it comes to emotion, they are intertwined with self-expression. They run through our bodies from our heads to our toes. The smallest ones reside within our skin. But what exactly are muscles?
4: So muscles are a tissue, but they're also an organ. And so I think the statistic that I've heard is for most people, it's about 40% of our body weight on average. And so it is not only tissue that moves us, right? Quite literally, locomotion and all that, the three different kinds, cardiac, smooth, skeletal. But what I learned in the research of this book that I did not know before was that muscle is an endocrine tissue. So it is constantly talking. It's constantly secreting these signaling molecules that travel all around our body to tell other parts of our body to do things. All of these chemicals are washing through our bodies and talking to our brain and signaling to our brain, okay, be active, get bigger. Bulking up our muscles bulks up our brain, just like actually, literally, our hippocampus getting bigger, learning and memory center getting bigger in response to exercise, to me was so exciting because then it was something that tangible that I could say, this is how it works.
5: I think when I originally had thought about muscles, I would think about the big ones, the ones you're flexing, the ones you're moving with, but there are all these interesting little ones that, you know,
4: right,
5: act autonomously as well. And I think you had the anecdote about when your hairs are standing on edge. That's like a little muscle, and wasn't it was like a ribbon wrapped around a bouquet? Was that the image that you used? I thought that was just so interesting, the tiny little muscles that are acting without us even knowing.
4: Exactly. Yeah. They're called the erector pili, right? These little fibers surrounding the base of the hair follicles. And I love thinking about, am I moving my hand in this way in front of you now? But I can't help but now see it the way like a porcupine's quills go up, or these little flowers kind of come up when you're A, cold, when you're B, scared, or when you're C, feeling like intense emotion. And really, honestly, by now I can make goosebumps. Now, just even talking about erector pili, it is now a voluntary muscle for me, weirdly. But I love how these little muscle fibers are muscles that give us information about our state of being. Like, how am I feeling? And it's like, okay, I'm cold, or I'm scared, or I feel intense emotion. And I feel like that muscles are part of that conversation of being is very cool.
5: You know, one last basic thing here I think is good for us to cover is, you know, say we're flexing that bicep muscle or whatever it is, what is happening when we are, you know, activating our muscles as well?
4: So when we think about a bicep contracting or lifting a weight, it's really how our fibers, the actin and myosin are these protein filaments that kind of slide across one another. And I wish I could illustrate it to you, but it's almost like a sliding of like, you know, fibers on a loom, kind of. And so when it contracts, it shortens. And when it relaxes, it lengthens. And really what is going on is that it's a transfer of energy, right? And so ATP, we kind of know, generally speaking, adenosine triphosphate, it is a molecule that actually is needed for this contraction process to happen. And interestingly enough, ATP is also needed like when we think of rigor mortis, when that sets in when someone dies, that it's actually the absence of ATP that then causes this like stiffening to happen right after we die. So it's needed to activate and contract, but also to relax. And so it's this whole interesting chemical, biochemical process that happens. And it really is like, it's a signal of life, right? I mean, you need those muscles to contract to live, and all over your body, voluntary and involuntary.
5: And I can't help but point out, I think your loom image was very good, but you know, you're moving your fingers, you know, kind of crisscrossing them and putting them together and pushing them in and out. And maybe that image might, you know, help people kind of see what the muscle is looking like as well. But I thought that was very illustrative as well. So I think, you know, we've been talking a little bit about the, you know, the connection between our bodies and kind of some of the greater things that, that happen when we are using our muscles or moving our bodies. And I think something that I found quite interesting in the book was when you talked about the idea that there are certain movements of our body that are kind of universal emotional signs mm-hmm. between cultures and things like that. I was mm-hmm. wondering if you could kind of talk a bit about some of these things that maybe transcend the assumptions that we have about our bodies or the ways that they're moving.
4: I found just really fascinating material about emotion states in movement. And even Darwin had a lot to say about, in Darwin's text about animals and emotions, including people, that he could not help but notice that we are given to various purposeless movements when we are moved to joy. So kids jumping for joy, dogs bounding, horses frolicking. And it is that we both, that is an expression of an internal state, but also his point was that it feels good to move when you haven't been moving for a while. The muscles themselves moving is a pleasure. And so it's like this two-way street of we are moved to move from feelings that we might have, but also that actually getting up and moving can bring us to that emotion, to that joyful place.
5: There's the great anecdote, you know, non-human, I think, about whales jumping out of water and the amount of energy that that takes, and how it seems to be that, you know, they just get a lot of joy out of doing that, and that may be one of the reasons that they're doing it. But I was wondering if we could talk about the flood of hormones and things that do go through your body when you are moving and exercising and using your muscles.
4: Right. So, you know, when we start exercising, even just after a couple of minutes, like all of these chemical changes are happening, flowing through your body. So our immune response is regulated. Inflammation is also kind of tamped down. Our mood is enhanced through various hormones surging through our system. All of these endocannabinoids and dopamine, and it's like controlling pain too. Like a pain response is often like when we're moving, we don't feel pain as acutely as when we're still. And all of these changes that happen, you know, our metabolism is ramped up, heart rates go up, all of that movement and circulation of all of these chemicals is so beneficial to our mood, our state of being, our cardiovascular system, our brain health.
5: I was really, you know, super excited when I was reading the book that, you know, you touched on the Eugene Marathon, which I had just ran a month ago with my wife. And, you know, Eugene is kind of this legendary running town, and I'd love to get into endurance and endurance sports.
4: Absolutely.
5: And how it affects the muscles. So, you know, when I was running my first marathon here in New York City, there's kind of this idea, and maybe you've heard about it, that, you know, the marathon is supposed to be it's a kind of a joke, but a 20-mile warm-up for a 6-mile race at the end of it. And the idea is that if you're feeling bad before mile 20, you might be in for a really bad time. So around like mile 13, I could start to feel like core was tightening a little bit, legs were getting a little bit heavy. I typically call them like stone legs in my mind. Like I could still move my legs. I'm not necessarily moving them any slower, but it's almost like I'm starting to forget that my knee is there, and it's just like one, you know, stick that's just being dragged back and forth. And my calves cramped up around mile 23, and I was kind of hobbling my way towards the finish line. And I think that's not an uncommon story in endurance sports. Can we talk a little bit about, you know, how are muscles able to withstand, you know, just that prolonged beating that they're getting when you're subjecting them to, you know, exercise for hours at a time?
4: You know, I think a lot of that comes down to nutrition, kind of being able to feed your, you know, muscles, as you know, are calorically expensive, right? And so if when we use them, we have to make sure that we replenish the calories. And one of the facts about the human body is that we are really built to move, and we are built to move for long distances over a long period of time. And so certain muscles in evolution have enabled our great success as a species on this planet. And, you know, that muscle is the gluteus maximus, the butt muscle. And, you know, no other animal on the planet has such a large gluteus maximus. And so it has really enabled us to run for a long distance, run for a long distance efficiently and without injury. That means that we can keep it up. We can keep it up for a long period of time. But obviously, the muscles are fatigued when you do run out of calories. And it's like if you run out of your carbohydrate stores, then you start to eat your muscle. You actually start to break down your own muscles.
5: I think that's one of the gnarliest thing about it. Yeah,
4: so
5: your body just starts to eat itself, essentially.
4: And to kind of think about how you start to break down your muscles for energy is so interesting to me, because you're like, okay, I'm using my muscles to do the thing. And yet, when I run out of energy, I need to eat my muscles in order to keep going. It just is like I think about it a little bit as an Ouroboros. Digging its tail.
5: A topic that's fascinated me for a long time and was in the book, and so I was very happy to read more about it. And that's the idea of muscle memory, but not in the way I think that people think about muscle memory. So can we kind of talk about that concept?
4: And, yes. Yeah. This was one of the most exciting things I discovered and learned about through the course of writing the book. So most of the time we think of muscle memory, we are not talking about the muscles themselves, the tissues themselves. What we're talking about are patterns that live in our motor neurons, right, which control our muscles. So classic examples, riding a bike, you don't do it for a while, but you've done it all for all this time as a youth. And so even after decades, you can kind of like pick it up again, because even though the movement might feel a little like wonky at first, you immediately fall back into it because that pattern has been sort of like baked into your memory. And then there's epigenetic, which I think is so interesting. So epigenetic muscle memory. So epigenetics, most of us, many of us are familiar with, is it's not that the genes themselves change. It's that our environment causes certain genes to turn on and off or be expressed more or less, right? So things that happen to us and that we experience over our lifetime affects this epigenetic memory. And so our muscle cells, you know, after exercise, certain chemical changes will have happened so that the genes that are associated with muscle growth are turned on. And so after, again, some months, even maybe even years, we're not really sure, that even this hiatus over like injury or illness, if you start exercising again, those muscle cells remember how to grow, and they remember all of the processes, and they will grow and get stronger faster than before.
5: The idea is really fascinating, and I think it's such a optimistic idea as well. It's kind of the idea of, like, you know, and this is kind of how I would sum it up, I guess, but, you know, and correct me if I'm wrong, but it's essentially that, you know, once we have exercised and exercise regularly, our bodies remember that, and even if we stop, they will kind of kickstart and get much faster back to where you were because your body remembers it, essentially.
4: Yeah, and I think that's also quite encouraging. So especially all of us need rest, right? Again, to repair and to grow again. But I think also, you know, to not be so hard on yourself when you can't do something for a while, like for whatever reason that is. And then to know that because muscles are so adaptable, these tissues are incredible. Like, they're changing minute to minute, and they can respond so well and so quickly to changes that you make in your routine, in your movement, that you're always going to have that capacity for change. And I think that's really cool.
5: So finally, I think it'd be fun to touch on, if, you know, we have somebody who's listening, has been inspired by all of this, wants to, you know, start flexing their muscles in some way or the other, what is your favorite exercise for somebody to start?
4: Honestly, it's what their favorite movement is. I mean, I have actually had a lot of people asking me this because they're like, I want to move again. I want to remember what it was like to do that because I haven't had this habit in so long. So how do it requires some activation energy, right, to get there. And so for me, like, because joy is such an important part of movement. So back to Darwin, right? So what was the thing before you stopped moving regularly was the thing that really got you going? Like, was it riding a bike? Was it, you know, jumping rope? Was it, like, as it was for a lot of these double Dutchers I talked to for this book? I mean, these women were always jumping double Dutch as girls and hadn't jumped in decades and started this when they were middle-aged, like this double Dutch group that now has taught thousands and thousands of people to jump rope. I mean, I just think that's joy. Like, that is something that is motivating, it's purposeful, and also it's like you can't help but smile and be so happy when you're doing it and watching it. And so it's like just to remember what it is that you bodily really did enjoy at an earlier point in your life.
5: Well, Bonnie, thank you so much for speaking with us today.
4: Thank you. It's a pleasure to be here.
0: Bonnie Tsui is a journalist and the author of On Muscle, The Stuff That Moves Us and Why It Matters.

0: When you kick off your shoes at the end of the day and rub your sore feet, you may not be receptive to hearing what a feat of evolution our feet are. After all, if we had evolved to have ostrich's feet, we could have avoided aching arches and swollen ankles. Podiatry would be an unknown concept, but then we wouldn't be Homo sapiens.
1: My name is Jeremy De Silva. I'm an anthropologist at Dartmouth College and the author of First Steps: How Upright Walking Made Us Human.
0: After a long day on your trotters, you may be thinking that sitting down is the most humane option, but standing up is a defining characteristic of human evolution.
1: We are the only mammal that habitually, all the time, in our adult form, and many ways in our kid form as well, move on just our extended hind limbs, just our two legs, that we are bipedal. There are mammals out there that swing and swim, and mammals that move around on all fours. You look outside your window, you might see a squirrel or a dog or a cat moving on all fours. That's the typical way a mammal moves, but humans are unusual in the fact that we only move on our two limbs.
0: That's why if we see a dog or a bear standing on two legs, even briefly, we gawk and pull out our phone for a photo. Yet I would guess that for many of us, we take the act of walking for granted. We don't usually stroll around thinking, my goodness, this bipedalism is a remarkable thing. But Dr. De Silva says it is, beginning with the mechanics of it all.
1: It is a remarkable way to move. It's been called a controlled fall, that every time you lift your leg and take a step forward, you have to get that leg out in front of you or you are going to fall on your face. And then balance becomes this huge problem as well. If I were to design a chair for you to sit in, it would have four legs. And maybe if I got really good at it, I'd make a bar stool with three legs. But if you make a chair with just two legs, that's a really unstable structure, and you might sit on it and fall down, and that would be a pretty lousy chair. And so by standing on two legs, we have a balance problem. And so our joints need to be aligned, our muscles need to be active and ready to keep ourselves upright.
0: Now let's talk about what the motivation would be to walk around on two legs. But we once had tails, and would the tails have helped us balance the way that it does with animals who are walking on 4 feet? I'm thinking cats, for example.
1: Sure. And in the trees, there's good evidence that monkeys who have tails, apes do not, monkeys have tails, that those tails are important for balance in the trees. But what happened about 20 to 25 million years ago is the common ancestor of all of the apes, that would be us, chimpanzees, gorillas, orangutans, and gibbons, that common ancestor lost its tail. From a selective standpoint, we sort of wonder, well why would you lose your tail? And one of the arguments is that apes, more so than monkeys, are more upright. They'll swing through the trees in an upright kind of way. And what that does is that pulls your inner organs, your digestive organs and reproductive organs downwards. Gravity is a powerful force. So what's happened, what's amazing, my students love this, is that the muscles of a monkey's tail, the muscles of a cat's tail or a dog's tail, we still have. They've just been re-recruited into the floor of the pelvis, the pelvic floor, the rim of the pelvic floor, which helps stabilize all the digestive and reproductive organs. So we think that's what's going on with the loss of the tail.
0: So there had to be a pretty good reason why we came down from the trees and we started to walk around upright. So what was the advantage, the evolutionary advantage of doing so?
1: We don't know. It's one of the great mysteries in our science still, is what were the selective advantages to these early hominins, these ancient ancestors of ours, 6, 7, 8 million years ago. We have some fossil evidence that shows that they were beginning to take their first steps. We just really don't know why. One of the hypotheses is that by moving on two legs, it frees your hands. And by freeing your hands, you can carry babies. You can carry food to give to others. You could carry tools. We weren't making stone tools at that time. There's no evidence for that. But there might have been perishable material that they were making that doesn't show up in the archaeological record. Another hypothesis has to do with the energetics. By moving on two legs, especially if your limbs are extended, we use less energy when we're moving from point A to point B than a chimpanzee does. And that could have been selectively advantageous. There are many, many other hypotheses, some of which are untestable, I think. They're kind of fun to think about. The peekaboo hypothesis of seeing over tall grass or picking low-hanging fruit. All of these things might have contributed to some extent, but until we have a better fossil record to really work out the ecological circumstances under which our ancestors started moving on their two legs, then there's a whole lot of hand-waving going on as we're trying to figure out what exactly drove the origins of bipedalism in our earliest ancestors.
0: But there wouldn't be any of that hand-waving had we not become bipedal. That's the irony there.
1: Exactly. That's right.
0: But now let's talk about our feet when we walk. Now, there are 26 bones in the human foot. That seems to provide many points of vulnerability, but also redundancy. Why so many bones?
1: Chimpanzees have 26 bones in their feet. Gorillas have 26 bones in their feet. Orangutans have our closest living relatives all have 26 bones in their feet. We weren't invented from scratch. We share a common ancestor with chimpanzees, gorillas, and orangutans. We are a member of the great ape family, the hominoid family. And so we inherited anatomies from that ancestor, including those 26 bones of the foot. And those bones in a great ape's foot are really good at mobility, at using that foot more like we use our hand, grasping onto tree branches and propelling that large animal up into a dangerous environment, up into the trees. But our ancestors, as we started moving on the ground more frequently, on just those 2 feet, those 26 bones began to operate in a slightly different way. Instead of being so mobile, they evolved shapes and muscle attachments and ligaments that would stiffen up the foot. One of the really fun things about the comparison between a human foot and a chimpanzee foot is not only the fact that we have the same bones, the same 26 bones, we essentially have the same muscles as well. It's just that those muscles attach in slightly different ways, and those bones are shaped slightly differently, and it converts what was once a grasping organ, the ape foot, into an organ of propulsion. And that's the human foot, where the foot can be flexible and modify to uneven terrain, but then during propulsion, it can really push off the ground as this stiff, rigid lever. And that's one of the great adaptations of the human foot.
0: Jerry, that sounds pretty impressive. And yet, you have said that the foot is actually badly designed. How so?
1: So when we look at this structure, we can be awed by its magnificence, but still take a step back and say, but if I was an engineer, there's no way I would have designed it like that. The reason for that is twofold. The first is there are examples in the living world of feet that I would argue are much better adapted for this kind of propulsion off the ground. For instance, an ostrich foot. So here's another bipedal animal. It's not a mammal, but it's a bipedal bird. Birds have been bipedal for a very long time. They descended from a lineage of bipedal dinosaurs tens, if not hundreds of millions of years ago. They've been moving in this way, and what has happened over time is that the number of bones in their feet has actually reduced. And that reduction of foot bones has eliminated some of the redundancy, and it has allowed the foot, in those cases, to be a much more effective propulsive organ, allowing an ostrich to run 40 to 45 miles an hour if it wants to, whereas no human has ever done that. No human has even come close to that.
0: Now, you said that an ostrich has fewer bones in its foot than a human, and I believe it has somewhere around 8 bones? Is it that few?
1: I think that's
0: few?
1: Right.
0: Okay, and,
1: yes.
0: And humans have 26. So some of those bones have fused, and that seems like that would be more rigid, mm-hmm. and that would be a detriment to running or to being able to be nimble with that foot. But it sounds like it's not. So I'm wondering exactly, oh, you're jumping up and down, you're ready to tell us. But I'm wondering why that's an advantage.
1: I think what's happening with the ostrich foot is that they don't have many muscles, if any muscles in their foot at all, whereas humans, again, have this foot filled with muscles. We actually have almost 30 muscles, whereas all of that has been pulled away over evolutionary time in the lineage leading to birds, so that all they have are these sinuous tendons running down into the foot, and all the muscles are up into the haunches of the animal. And what that gives them is much better leverage. And so that leverage is going to allow them to use that foot as this propulsive organ in a much more effective manner. However, there are always trade-offs. There are always trade-offs in evolution. And that means that an ostrich is probably not going to be a good gymnast. It's not going to be a ballerina. So the kinds of fine movements that we can also do with our feet allow us to maybe have a greater range of abilities than something that just

0: for this kind of locomotion. And so I think we see the consequences of this in modern life with sprained ankles and collapsed arches and bunions, and that's a function of our shoe wearing, which may be a function of the fact that we have a relatively soft foot that's in contact with some tough terrain. Podiatry is a $1 billion industry, in part because of some of the problems that we have in our foot. And one of the magnificent things that I think we've discovered in the human fossil record are how many foot problems we see in individuals who have had sprained ankles, who have had a broken tibia and fibula, broken ankles, compression fractures of the heel. We see stress fractures as well. Life was hard for our ancestors, and foot fossils that we've recovered over the course of the last few decades reflect this.
1: When we talk about the limits of the human foot, I'm surprised you didn't say the big toe and the pinky toe, because if we're not stubbing one, we're catching the other on a corner of something. Why is that?
0: My God, right? We've all done it, and our ancestors did it too. There was an amazing collection of fossils that was discovered in South Africa a decade ago, deep within a cave of a brand new member of the human family tree known as Homo naledi, that lived around 300,000 years ago. And I studied the feet of this ancestor, or extinct relative of ours, I should phrase it that way, extinct relative of ours. And one of my colleagues noticed that one of the toe bones had a fracture, a healed fracture in it. And it's the kind of fracture that you'd see in somebody that stubbed their toe really badly. So they hit it against a rock and stubbed that toe. And we all know that feeling. It's a terrible feeling.
1: Well, speaking of the number 26, which is the number of bones in the human foot, it is also the number of miles in a marathon. And we've been discussing earlier in the show what's required by our muscles to run a marathon or to run at all. But Jerry, what is required by our feet? And is it basically how to walk, but we just speed that up a little bit?
0: No. Running is not fast walking. Running is biomechanically an entirely different way to move. What's really important with running mechanics are our springy tendons and the ability to store elastic energy in the Achilles tendon that attaches from our gastrocnemius, or our calf muscle, down into the back of our heel, or the arch of our foot. The arch of our foot is supported by muscle, and muscle is critical to it. And there are all these ligaments and tendons that are anchored in the bottom of the foot that are going to store, the tendons are going to store elastic energy and allow you to recoil and push off that next step. So one of the things that we can see in the fossil record is that a group of early walkers, a group we call Australopithecus, this is a member of this group would be the famous skeleton Lucy. She and her kind have all of the hallmarks of something that can walk very well. The knees, the hips, the feet, they left us footprints even. We can tell that they were efficient walkers. What they didn't appear to have was the full suite of features that we see in runners, that some of the muscle attachments would indicate that they didn't have, for instance, maybe the fully developed arch of the foot. Right, and it's with Homo erectus, about 2 million years ago, that we begin to see, not only from foot bones and fossils, but also from footprints, that they're walking in a way that's indistinguishable from humans today, and their anatomy is essentially the same as what those marathon runners have, from the waist down, at least. So they would have all of the spring mechanics necessary to run those long distances, which allow them to increase their home ranges, to forage more efficiently, and probably not coincidentally, that's when we first begin to see the ancestors of our lineage expanding beyond the borders of Africa and even into Eurasia for the first time.
1: So somewhere between Lucy, 3.2 million years ago, and Homo erectus, around 2 million years ago, that foot evolved so our movement could include running. So does that mean, Jerry, that a Homo erectus could enter the New York Marathon? I mean, if he or she had the right outfit on, and blend in with the other runners, like our producer, Brian?
0: Well, from the neck up, it'd be tricky. Homo erectus still had a brain size that was

0: at most two-thirds the size of a human today. The face structure would look a little different. But, you know, if you couldn't really see the person in front of you, you couldn't really see what they looked like, then yeah, I think you could enter a Homo erectus in the New York Marathon and they'd do just fine.
1: Well, Jeremy Da Silva, thank you so much for talking to us.
0: It was a real pleasure. Thank you, Molly.
2: From your ankles up, you Shawnee. Yes, but from the downs exactly too much feet. Yes, your feet's too big. Can't stand you because your feet's too big.
1: Jeremy Da Silva is an anthropologist at Dartmouth College, and he is the author of First Steps, How Upright Walking Made Us Human.

This show would not be possible without the team of humans always on the move. Astronomer and producer Seth Shostak, senior producer Gary Niederhoff, and assistant producers Brian Edwards and Shannon Rose Geary. I am the executive producer of Big Picture Science, Molly Bentley. Also, a big thanks to our listeners and our Patreon supporters. The original music in the show is by Dewey DeLay and June Miyake. This episode of Big Picture Science that examines how we evolved to walk, run, swim, shake, rattle, and roll is called What Moves Us.

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1: I'm Dr. Anthony Lizowitz, and this is Climate Connections. Over time, many coastal cities have developed their shorelines and built seawalls to protect them from erosion and flooding.
2: So in Boston, for instance, a lot of the coastal areas used to be salt marshes and mudflats. A lot of those edges have been hardened into granite seawalls.
1: But Joe Christo of the nonprofit Boston Harbor Now says seawalls are inhospitable to shellfish, snails, and other coastal marine life.
2: A lot of times, they just don't have those sort of nooks and crannies and crevices that really help nurture marine life. And it really hurts the biodiversity of regions where those seawalls exist.
1: So Christo's group is demonstrating a way to reduce the environmental harm of seawalls. They've worked with researchers, the city, and other groups to install living seawall panels at two waterfront sites in Boston. The concrete panels are bolted onto existing seawalls and have crevices that mimic rocky tidal habitats. They were installed almost 2 years ago and are already teeming with plants and animals.
2: Seaweed and mussels, oysters, snails, and different types of fish also being present in the water near the seawalls as well, so it's pretty exciting stuff.
1: Climate Connections is produced by the Yale Center for Environmental Communication. To learn more about climate change, visit climateconnections.org.
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1: And it was like they did the divide and conquer thing. We didn't know about it either. Was my best friend a spy? Was Bunny a spy? Was Helen a spy? Was my lover a spy? Who was going to tell on us? The terrible silence in the Mitsubishi main as every day more of us went up before the summary courts martial.
2: Welcome to This Way Out, the international LGBTQ radio magazine. I'm Brian DeShazer. In the news this week, Russia's crackdown forces the Russian LGBT network to shut down, while England offers new hope to people with drug-resistant HIV. A U.S. federal judge blocks the Trump administration from excluding gender-affirming care from the Affordable Care Act, while Ohio makes it harder for trans people to change gender markers on state IDs. Canada unveils a powerful new monument honoring victims and survivors of the historic LGBT purge. A Flash Rainbow Rewind remembers lesbian purges in the military that leads to the conclusion of Pat Bond's classic tale, Murder in the Whack. So snuggle up, you found This Way Out.
3: I'm Rhett.
4: I'm Tanya Kane Perry.
3: With NewsWrap, a summary of some of the news in or affecting LGBTQ communities around the world for the week ending August 22nd, 2026.
4: The Russian LGBT network is shutting down. In a statement on Facebook, the group blamed the extremist label it's been branded with by the government. In their words, the designation has made the previous public format of its work impossible. Any connection to the organization may create additional risk for the people we seek to support and protect. Their social media accounts will also be deleted soon. Russia's Supreme Court banned what it called the International LGBT Movement in 2023. The Russian LGBT network was found to be an extremist organization, according to the St. Petersburg City Court this past April. This is just one example of the intensifying anti-LGBTQ plus crackdown across the country since the ruling. Queer venue owners have been thrown in jail. Displaying the rainbow flag or even similarly colorful items can lead to arrests and fines. Eight other LGBTQ groups have been banned in just the past few months after being dubbed extremists, according to Human Rights Watch. Since 2006, the Russian LGBT network has been pivotal in the fight for social acceptance and protection of LGBT rights, offering support and guidance to activist groups, local rights organizations, and professionals working with the LGBT community. Their farewell statement says, "The Russian LGBT network may close, but dignity, solidarity, and people's right to be themselves cannot be destroyed."
3: England's National Health Service is making a new life-saving treatment for multi-drug-resistant HIV available. Following recommendations from the Clinical Priorities Advisory Group, patients who are resistant to other antiretroviral medications can access the drug lenacapavir under the brand name Sunlenca. NHS Scotland has already approved the drug, although the Scottish Medicines Consortium has yet to reach a pricing agreement with the manufacturer. The All Wales Therapeutics and Toxicology Centre rejected lenacapavir based on guidance from the National Institute for Health and Care Excellence, but Wales normally falls in line behind NHS England. Antiretroviral treatments are largely effective at reducing HIV to undetectable viral loads for most patients. However, among England's nearly 100,000 HIV-positive people, hundreds endure a rare mutation of the virus. Lenacapavir's novel approach offers new hope for them. Under the brand name Yeztugo, lenacapavir was approved by the U.S. Food and Drug Administration in 2025 for pre-exposure prophylaxis, or PrEP. It was found to be almost 100% effective at preventing HIV transmission. The drug is administered through a combination of oral and injectable doses. After initial treatment, there is only a biannual maintenance shot. In the coming weeks, the treatment will be offered to reportedly 92 eligible recipients. Over the next 3 years, the treatment is expected to be given to around 300 individuals. Health Minister Baroness Marone said the landmark treatment will totally transform the lives of those living with drug-resistant HIV. The announcement is in tandem with the National Health Service's larger plan to eliminate the spread of HIV in England by 2030. That plan includes an increase in available testing and a national program to provide life-saving care and treatment for HIV. As of this August, lenacapavir is currently available in 10 countries and expected to reach 24 more by the end of 2026.
4: The Trump administration cannot exclude coverage of gender-affirming health care under the Affordable Care Act, according to a U.S. federal judge. Senior U.S. District Judge Nathaniel Gorton of the District of Massachusetts ruled that the Department of Health and Human Services had exceeded its authority in cutting the treatment from the Affordable Care Act, or Obamacare. In 2025, the Centers for Medicare and Medicaid Services aimed to curb enrollment in the programs to reduce federal spending. Its Marketplace Integrity and Affordability final rule reclassified certain gender-affirming care treatments as no longer essential health benefits. As a result, certain insurance plans were barred from covering those procedures. A coalition of 20 states and Pennsylvanian Governor Josh Shapiro sued the Trump administration over the rule change. They argued that the revisions were unlawful and would increase premiums and out-of-pocket expenses, not to mention the loss of health insurance altogether for many enrollees. Judge Gorton sided with the state's coalition to strike down the rule on August 14th. He found that the Department of Health and Human Services had unlawfully revised the scope of essential health benefits without submitting a congressionally required report with proper certification. Other marketplace provisions challenged by the coalition's lawsuit continue to be litigated in other venues.
3: Ohioans must now jump through added hoops to change the gender markers on their state IDs and driver's licenses. Ohio Bureau of Motor Vehicles spokesman Lindsay Borer announced that the form previously used to update gender markers is not compatible with Ohio Revised Code Section 9.05. That law makes it the policy of the state of Ohio to recognize two sexes, male and female. These sexes are not changeable and are grounded in fundamental and incontrovertible reality. Instead of filling out a form provided by the Bureau of Motor Vehicles, individuals are now required to update gender markers on their birth certificates or passports first, then present that to the BMV. Dara Adkinson is executive director of trans equity organization Trans Ohio. They spoke to NBC4, Columbus Local News, about the harms of the new policy.
5: It's a safety issue. You know, you're pulled over for a traffic stop and immediately flagged as potentially having a fraudulent identification on you because your stuff doesn't match who you present as. You know, it's harder to access healthcare, harder to access insurance when your matching ID documents do not correspond to what is the gender designation on file.
3: LGBTQ advocates additionally criticize the lack of a transition period prior to the policy change. Activists are taking quick action to provide support for those in need. Trans Ohio has identified at least 10 county probate courts that will process birth certificate updates for transgender Ohioans. The LGBTQ plus advocacy and legal aid organization, Equality Ohio, is providing free representation for legal name changes and birth certificate gender marker corrections for those at or below the federal poverty line.
4: Two Winnipeg artists have unveiled a new national monument in remembrance of Canada's LGBT purge. Visual artists Shauna Dempsey and Lori Millen won an international competition in 2020 to design the work. Their Thunderhead Monument was introduced in the capital city of Ottawa on August 21st. Dempsey and Millen came up with the idea to have the monument depicting a thunderhead cloud. Millen was inspired to use the imagery as she felt it represented the uplifting effects of community throughout the ongoing fight for queer rights. It's also a direct response to the harm caused by the historic discrimination by the hand of Canada's federal government between the 1950s and 1990s. The LGBT Purge was a systematic campaign to identify and expel thousands of queer members of the Canadian Armed Forces, the Royal Canadian Mounted Police, and members of the Federal Public Service. The rolling thunder of that injustice can still be felt today. The monument is a large white column in the shape of a thundercloud. Visitors are able to walk through the hollow, cloud-shaped center to find the interior covered in disco ball mirror tiles. It's described by the artist as a way of honoring the strength and resiliency of Canada's 2SLGBTQ+ community. Dempsey elaborated on her monument's meaning in the Global News.
6: I think it will be in part a site of grieving because many people didn't survive. Many lives were lost due to the effects of homophobia and transphobia. But I also think being in that form, that thundercloud, that uplift with all of those disco tiles, I think there will be that same sense of power that Lori talked about, that we are together, we are powerful, look at what we can do together.
3: That's News Wrap, global queer news with attitude, for the week ending August 22nd, 2026. Follow the news in your area and around the world. 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
4: News Wrap was written by Jeb Bakke, produced by Lucia Chappell and Brian DeShazer, and brought to you by you.
3: Thank you. 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For This Way Out, I'm Rhett. Stay healthy.
4: And I'm Tanya Kane Perry. Stay safe.
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19: When I went in the service, the thing that got me right off the bat was I couldn't believe how people were treated. I was absolutely, I just couldn't believe it, you know. We used to stand at attention out in the hot sun. It was in Alabama, and I saw women stand there and pass out and fall and crack their heads open, and you're supposed to walk over them, you know.
20: Yeah, for many reasons that we could think of.
19: Yeah, I mean, it was just incredible, just the things that happened, or, you know, the pressure in the barracks, you know, and it was like, it was really wrong to be friendly with the women, and it was like, it was made real clear to us that we weren't supposed to even touch each other or get too close to each other, because that was wrong. You'd be up on charges for being a lesbian. And it was just the pressure, you know, of watching your every movement and things like that. And there was a couple in my platoon, and they were gay, and they had to sneak around. But everybody was talking about how they thought that maybe they might be, and if they were, you know, they were going to get really kicked out and harassed. And also, there was, when I was stationed in Fort Leonard Wood, they had a network called the CID, and there were women in our barracks that were CID agents.
11: What does CID stand for?
20: Honor Intelligence Division.
11: Okay.
19: Yeah. And I was in my room one day, and the woman across the hall came in and said, "Hey, Sharon, you better watch out. The CID's after you." I said, "What are you talking about?" I said, "What are they going to get me for? Having pictures of women on the wall?" You know, I mean, everybody that I knew that was gay had to be really sneaky and really clever, because they knew that everybody was after them, and they knew what would happen to you, you know, if you got caught, you know. And It was just without having to go through the horrendous thing of when you were caught, the trials and the things that you do to it, just the life in there of trying to survive, you know, is really repressive, really bad.
14: Yeah. What time period were you in the service?
19: I was in 1960-61.
2: Last time on This Way Out, actor-comedian Pat Bond began the story about how she entered the Women's Army Corps towards the end of World War II and found an environment ripe for a budding lesbian.
1: And there were five or six women sitting around waiting to get in. It took me quite some time to figure out that they were indeed women. They were wearing men's suits, men's haircuts. Now, you know, the psychiatrist knew that they were dykes. A two-year-old would have known. Was it always going to be like that? I guess I thought it was.
2: It stayed that way for a while, but Bond's one-woman show soon takes a tragic turn in the conclusion of Murder in the Whack.
1: And my lover and I adopted a kitten. And when we went overseas, we couldn't take it with us, they said. And we couldn't give it away, so I hid it in my ditty bag, of which I have said there were no ditties in it. And we went aboard the ship with the cat. Well, we no sooner got outside the Golden Gate Bridge than we were all violently ill. Have you ever been seasick? Oh, my God. You prayed that you were in the top bunk in those three-layer bunks. Didn't have any Dramamine, no. So one day I was lying there, green, and you literally turned green, vomiting away. And the first sergeant came to me and said, "You're wanted topside in Class A uniform." Class A uniform? Those were winter wools. And they were stiff with vomit. Oh, what idiocy now. So I got into my Class A uniform with a tie. I used to send the tie to the cleaners with a note on it saying, "Do not untie tie." God forbid the other dykes should find out. So I went topside, and there was a huge table with the commanding officer, the executive officers sitting around it, and a cardboard box in the middle of the table with a cat in it. We were being court-martialed for having brought a cat on board the ship. And they called witnesses. The male officers, who were mostly doctors, would just come from fighting in places like Guadalcanal. And one of them let us use the old operating room for the cat. And they said to him, "Have you seen a cat on board this ship?" And he said, "No." They thought it was hysterical. They told me they even bound the proceedings and sold them later on to the men, to show them examples of idiocy in the Women's Army Corps. Well, you know, you had no defense. There was no defense attorney, but I had seen Perry Mason. Oh, if I had only known he was Perry Mason, it would have comforted me a great deal. My lover was sitting there crying, "They're going to take away my stripes. What'll my mother say?" So I said to the first sergeant, "Did you ever give us a direct order not to bring a cat on board this ship?" She said, "No, but you guys knew." And I said, "But did you give us a direct order?" "No." So we got out of it. Whew. But we never saw the kitten again. I think they threw it overboard. Well, and the CO said to me then, "You think you are out of this, but I will be watching you." Her name was Mildred Burgess, an obvious dyke. Well, we got to Yokohama in Japan, and there was a band there to meet us. We thought we were going over to be deprived. A band, a woman's band, wearing men's uniforms, striped on the side, bow ties, the whole thing, playing the Whack marching song. You ever heard the Whack marching song? Well, Duty is calling you and me. We have a date with destiny. Ready, the whack is ready. Their pulse is steady. The world to set free. La-di-a-di-a-di. Service, we're in it heart and soul. Victory is our only goal. We love our country's honor, and we'll defend it against any foe. We didn't know it was the Colonel Bogey March. We had not seen Bridge on the River Kwai. So they stuck us in trucks and hauled us off to Tokyo, to the Mitsubishi Main, a hotel. Yes, the same folks that made the fighter planes that are now making your cars, Mitsubishi. Well, it was a gorgeous hotel with a beauty shop and a bar and a gift shop and two women to a room. And for every two women there, we had a maid. Can you believe it? And we were told we weren't supposed to do anything because we had to save face. We couldn't carry anything. We couldn't lift anything. The maid did it. Well, my maid came up to my shoulder, and she took one look at me and went, Papa-san. She recognized me. Papa. Oh, I loved her. So I would get behind her when she was lugging my barracks bag and kick it with my foot to try to help. Well, two women to a room. How exciting. I remember one woman came out of her room one morning and said to me, good morning, lover. Would you cry to tone it down a bit so I can get some sleep? And they were taking three bed checks a night. That should have said something to me, too. Yeah. They also had whack night at home, one night a week when men weren't allowed in the building. Now, there were no men in the building anyway. There were five straight women in the company. Maybe. They were wavering. All they needed was a glass of water and a shove. And our band would play Prisoner of Love, you know, alone from night to night you'll find me, too weak to break the chains that bind me. I need no shackles to remind me I'm just a prisoner of love. Well, we would drink and dance and drink and dance. But then things began happening, strange things, like a friend of mine whose name was Helen, Helen Hunt. Try to remember that name with me, for me. It is the name of one of our first lesbian martyrs. Helen came to me and said that they called her in and told her that they knew she was a homosexual. You see, the war was over. I didn't know till years later that that had made the difference. The war was over. They didn't need dykes who could take a bus motor apart and put it back together again blindfolded, did they? We didn't know that. And Helen said they had read her mail, they had pictures of her dancing with a woman, kissing a woman, and that they told her that unless she gave them the name of 10 of her friends, she would be dishonorably discharged. They would tell her parents. And you know, in that era, they did things like burn your passport. You were no longer a citizen. You couldn't vote. And then one at a time, every woman in that company was called in for what they called a summary courts-martial. One of the women went out and got pregnant. She was so terrified. And it was like they did the divide and conquer thing that we didn't know about either. Was my best friend a spy? Was Bunny a spy? Was Helen a spy? Was my lover a spy? Who was going to tell on us? The terrible silence in the Mitsubishi Main as every day more of us went up before the summary courts martial. And one day Helen, who was 20 years old, went up to the sixth floor where she lived and jumped out the window. And at 20, she was dead. And they gave her a military funeral with a flag draped over her coffin. And they played taps over her coffin. And the thing that haunts me still is that her parents will never know why their child died. They didn't have tranquilizers, you know, in those days, so they stuffed us full of phenobarbital. And we were finally guarded by six-foot men wearing guns. And all we did, nobody wanted us to go to work, we just sat there and drank and took phenobarbital and cried and drank and took phenobarbital. And finally I went to an officer I trusted, Captain Van, and I said, Captain Van, and I can still feel the winter wool of your uniform when I put my head on her shoulder. and see my tears dripping off her Pallas Athene emblem she wore on her collar. I said, Captain Van, they're going to kill us all. I know they are. What have we done? Why? What have we done? Help me. Help us. And the next day she was transferred out. And Captain Saxon and Captain Burgess conducted all those summary court-martials. Gay women turning on other gay women. Terrifying. Worse, worse, worse. Most of the women who went through that that I've talked to since did not have an orgasm until they were 40 years old. I mean, at that age, when you're just discovering your sexuality, to be told that everything you are is rotten, filthy, and dirty does something. Well, then everyone was sent home for formal court-martial proceedings. 450 women came home from Tokyo, Japan, for court-martials. And by then we wanted out. You get to the point where you don't care anymore. And they brought out the milk. Well, we'd been overseas for a year. We hadn't seen this new form of milk. It said homo milk. 450 women said, that's what happened. It's the homo milk. And then finally, it was over and we were let go. But what was that power grip on the wrist? Like now, it hasn't changed, it's the same. Oh, let the children play. Let them get on talk shows. Let them picket, let them ask for their rights, let them have parades. But all we have to do is clamp the power around their wrist. And believe me, that's all they have to do. And they have not changed, and they will not change. And so, at least I can say, Captain Martha Saxon, Captain Mildred Burgess, I indict you for murder in the Women's Army Corps.
2: Actor, comedian, and veteran Pat Bond evaded the Army's prosecutions by marrying a gay male GI in the same predicament. She later said she regretted that choice, but that she did it to protect her lover. Murder in the WAC was recorded by Catherine Davenport of WINGS, the Women's International News Gathering Service, in 1982. Pat Bond died in 1990, leaving behind several performance pieces like Gertie, Gertie, Gertie Stein is back, back, back, and some wise words for the Dykes and their allies to heed.
1: But what was that power grip on the wrist? Like now, it hasn't changed, it's the same. Oh, let the children play. Let them get on talk shows. Let them picket, let them ask for their rights, let them have parades. But all we have to do is clamp the power around their wrist. And believe me, that's all they have to do.
2: Thanks for finding This Way Out, brought to you by the nonprofit Overnight Productions. Newswrap was written by Jeb Bakke, edited by Lucia Chappelle, produced by Brian DeShazer, and read by Tanya Kane Perry and Brett. Special thanks to Frieda Werden of WINGS, the Women's International News Gathering Service, for Murder in the WAC. You heard music by the 14th Army WAC Band, Gail Belmont of the WAC Band, and Kim Wilson composed and performed our theme music. 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
21: For my staff pick for our summer reading list, I spoke with Marcia Bjornrud, a fellow Wisconsinite, a geologist, and the author of Timefulness: How Thinking Like a Geologist Can Help Save the World. I got lost in the folds of time in her book, and it helped me find a new appreciation for something I skipped in school: geology, the study of rocks, but really, the story of our planet. I chose Marcia's book for a few reasons, the main one being her ability to situate climate change in the Earth's long history in a way that made me feel both gravely concerned about what we are bringing about, while also experiencing a profound sense of calm in knowing that regardless of what we do or don't do, this planet will carry on as it always has, evolving and reinventing itself. I found Timefulness to be a deeply grounding read and an accessible introduction to geology, a field I now want to explore further. So I was delighted when, on a recent trip home to Wisconsin, I got to meet Marcia in person. We found some time to walk and talk at a spot she told me was geologically significant and not too far from where she teaches.
22: The most bare naked rock.
21: Nice.
22: I'm Marcia Bjornrud. I'm a professor of geosciences at Lawrence University in Appleton, Wisconsin.
21: And where are we standing right now?
22: We're on the top of an outcrop called Poppy's Rock, sometimes called Cactus Rock, near the little town of New London, Wisconsin. And this is a pretty prominent spot. We have quite a nice overview over the surrounding countryside. It's one of the highest points around, and yet this rock is some of the oldest rock anywhere in the vicinity. So it's standing higher than much younger rock. This rock is around 1.7 billion years old, and the surrounding sedimentary rocks are only about 500 million years old.
21: How did it end up on top of those?
22: Good question. So it's not really on top, but it is poking up through them. So the big idea is that this existed way back at the time when the seas that deposited the sedimentary rocks rolled in and began to cover a very ancient, very rugged landscape. Probably this thing was gradually buried. And then as these seas retreated, and Wisconsin was again above sea level for hundreds of millions of years, it became unburied, and now we're seeing the contours of a really ancient landscape that existed more than 500 million years ago.
21: Before speaking with Marcia, I hadn't realized just how interesting the history of Wisconsin and the Great Lakes area is in relation to the history of our planet.
22: People may not realize it, but the Upper Great Lakes region has tremendous geodiversity, a wider range of rocks in the broad Lake Superior, Lake Michigan area than in the Grand Canyon. So we have some very ancient rocks, as old as 3.5 billion years, just in the northeasternmost part of Wisconsin and the southern upper peninsula of Michigan, that record an early continent that we call the Superior Craton that probably formed before plate tectonics really became a habit on Earth. We had at least 3 great mountain ranges here that formed between about 2.7 and 1.7 billion years ago, including the rocks we're sitting on here. And then there was a great episode where North America was almost split in half along what we call the Midcontinent Rift. This was about a billion years ago. Huge volumes of basaltic lava were poured out in a geologically short period of time And these are best exposed in the Lake Superior region. Lake Superior itself is a glacial feature that formed quite recently, but the basin of Lake Superior is quite ancient. This is the work of the glacier. It's just amazingly smooth. And it's not the ice itself, it's the sand and gravel that are frozen into the base of the ice, acting like a giant sandpaper, just scouring this very hard rock.
3: Wow, yeah, it is really smooth. And then it has these like quite jagged cuts going through parts of it. Almost, I mean, some of them are really pretty straight line.
22: Right, so in some places, the rock surface is almost mirror polished. On a day when it's been raining and when the sun is low, it really almost reflects. And there are crescentic fractures here, we call them chatter marks, that are also indications of a probably mile thick ice sheet with sand and gravel and boulders frozen into the bottom, kind of chattering along at the base and fracturing the rock in this way that has left these very distinctive marks that also tell us the direction that the ice was flowing. That happened just the other day in the history of this very, very ancient rock. But it's a very, very fine-grained granite. It probably originally formed beneath a great explosive volcano. This kind of rock forms in places like Mount St. Helens, Mount Rainier, or the great Andean volcanoes that are quite explosive. And so we're seeing the plumbing system, the magmatic chambers beneath a 1.7 billion year old volcanic chain that existed in what is now a very quiet region of Wisconsin.
3: Yeah, no volcanoes around here that I know of. Okay, so oceans, volcanoes, ice sheets, this has seen a lot. It's kind of amazing to think of all of the past lives just of this rock, let alone this place here.
22: And that is the lens of geology, this understanding that there have been many earlier versions of the world, and there will be many in the future as well, but in some sense, they are still with us, and they define the infrastructure of now, and their stories are astonishingly readable. We can reconstruct these earlier versions of this place. My sense is that the past is very much present. It's still with us. It's defining the way we're living today. And I think everywhere, geology is the foundation for the way people live. And if more people knew the stories of where they live, they would have a sense of continuity and connection.
21: We know from numerous studies in recent years that experiencing a sense of awe has great benefits for our minds and bodies. It reduces stress, lowers inflammation, and it helps us be more empathetic, patient, and connected to one another. I can't think of much else that's more awe-inspiring than the depth and vastness of time on this planet, especially when you can connect it to the ground right beneath your feet. Our planet is over 4.5 billion years old, so about 9 times older than that landscape we were looking at from our perch on the ancient rock outcropping. 4.5 billion years is a really hard number for me to wrap my head around, and to find my minuscule human place in it all. One analogy that's often used is if you shrunk Earth's history to the 24 hours in a day, humans only show up in the last second, or fraction of a second really, before midnight. But Marcia isn't a big fan of this popular analogy.
22: Yeah, it's ubiquitous in intro geology textbooks, and it's mathematically true, but I think it's wrongheaded for a number of reasons. First of all, it suggests we just waltzed onto the scene from nowhere and doesn't emphasize our deep evolutionary roots. Another problem is it sort of is unintentionally apocalyptic. It's like the clock ends at midnight as if there's nothing ahead. There's a deep geologic future ahead of us, and in fact, geologists are more concerned than ever about the future. We're not just backward-looking scientists. We're using what we can learn about Earth's past to understand what its future might bring. And then it also kind of absolves us from any culpability for what we're doing now. If we are just arriving on the scene in the last second, how could we possibly matter to the Earth system. And of course, we are profoundly changing the Earth system. So I find that analogy problematic. I think it's demeaning, too. It makes people feel alienated when they, again, should feel connected.
21: To feel more connected to time and our place in it, Marcia coined the term timefulness, which became the title of her book.
22: It's a deliberate play on both timelessness and mindfulness. So, first of all, we like things to be timeless, unchanging. We don't like the experience of loss and the thought of mortality. So that's a natural kind of aspiration. We think, oh, if only things could be timeless. But in fact, nothing is. And certainly when we put on our geological spectacles, we realize everything is the product of time. And then the other thing I'm playing with, of course, is mindfulness, which is a good thing, but I think the way that it's sometimes practiced in the West is a kind of narcissistic nowness, focusing just on the now, not thinking in the longer term, and also kind of cutting ourselves off from the past and acknowledging the influence of history on ourselves. So my whole point with timefulness is developing this habit of mind, which is really what geology is about, of seeing things in four dimensions, including time, and getting a sense for the relative rates of processes in nature and in human enterprise, and making peace with the fact that things do change, and there are many versions of the world.
21: And like I said before, those versions of the world can be found right under our own feet, as Marcia showed me.
3: Yeah, I also grew up in Wisconsin, like you. I grew up down near Kettle Moraine State Forest, and I remember as a kid learning that it was very hilly down there because there had once been glaciers that came through, and, you know, as a small child, that kind of blew my mind. But I was wondering about what you think about understanding these past lives of the places we live and how we can do that and how it might help us connect with nature better.
22: Well, I've been in this field for so long, it's hard for me not to think that way, but it really does enhance my everyday experience of being a human being on Earth. I can read landscapes. They are legible. They make sense to me. And I think it does create a simultaneous sense of humility, but also belonging. I think both of these things are good, affirming things. We're reminded that we're not the whole story, but we're part of the story. And happily, today, there are so many sources of information online. People can usually find geological guides to where they live, places where the rocks speak clearly, like here. They're sticking out of the ground, and they're very easily accessible. Here is a very nice place to watch meteor showers.
3: Uh-huh.
22: Just lie back, look up at the dark sky.
3: Yeah.
22: But I sometimes think of the journey this rock has had. I sometimes feel like, what would it say? What is the experience of having seen the world change so many times and so many

0: realize that the rate of injection of greenhouse gases into the atmosphere that is caused by us is almost unparalleled in geologic time. That's terrifying to me. Some of the great mass extinction events of the geologic past, including the very worst one at the end of the Permian, before the dinosaurs, were caused by periods of unusual volcanism that spewed large amounts of carbon dioxide into the atmosphere. But this played out over thousands of years. We, in the last century and a half, have essentially matched what those terrible volcanoes did all that time ago, and the Earth system was profoundly destabilized for very long periods of time. But we are condensing some of these great crises of the past into a very short period of time. So from a pragmatic standpoint, I think if people understood more the time scales of planetary change, which can be quick and can be unforgiving, maybe that would change our behaviors. But then the spiritual side is, again, having some sense of our place in time and the context of humanity in the larger story of the Earth, for me, is grounding. And I hope to share that sense of being an Earthling with people, which I think is a deep existential source of solace.
1: So I know you're a geologist and not a paleontologist. I talk about fossil fuels all the time as a climate reporter, but I think I often forget or don't really think about that fossil part of the phrase. How do you think about that and this connection of this cause of climate change that we have dug up and how that connects to the history of the Earth?
0: Right. So fossil fuels are literally, you know, the remains of organic matter, mainly microbes living in shallow continental shelf areas, becoming buried in sediment, and then not completely decomposing away, but changing gradually to various types of hydrocarbon compounds. And we don't always appreciate that what we're doing is taking millions and millions of years of sequestered carbon that helped at that time keep the climate on an even keel by putting away carbon dioxide, essentially. We're extracting that and in just a matter of a few decades releasing it back into the atmosphere. We think we're so clever, we find all this energy that's available to us by tapping into those ancient carbon stores, but in the process we've completely overwhelmed the thermostatic controls that the Earth has had over long periods of time. So we're releasing, you know, the equivalent of hundreds of millions of years of stored carbon in a matter of a few decades, and no wonder there are consequences.
1: One of the things I loved most about Timefulness was Marcia's ability to put climate change in perspective like this. Both its place in Earth's other geological and climatic changes, but also our role in changing Earth's trajectory. I asked Marcia how the climate change that we've triggered compares to past major changes in the Earth's climate.
0: Well, change can happen at many different timescales. So in the main, luckily, Earth does change slowly. That means that we have a stable home that most of the time we can rely on. But sometimes things become destabilized and things can change very quickly. And the great mass extinctions in Earth's history, there are five in the last 500 million years. Only one was caused by a rogue space rock, the dinosaur extinction event at the end of the Cretaceous. And that one probably really did play out in days, weeks, years. The other ones were more gradual, not to say they weren't severe. You know, huge percent of existing species wiped out in a geologically short period of time. And those are the ones that I think are more instructive for us. We can see how inexorably there are sort of domino effects or knock-on effects that you destabilize the climate. This begins to change ocean ecosystems. You begin to get dead zones in oceans. And there's just this kind of one ecosystem after another destabilized to the point where the whole global ecosystem is compromised. And those are the ones that, to me, are the most sobering. And most of them have had something to do with destabilizing the carbon cycle and usually spiking temperatures,

0: that, again, also lead to ocean acidification and ocean anoxia, things that we are seeing globally today. And so I'm more disturbed by those non-asteroid related extinctions than the drama of the dinosaur event.
1: And I think it's a shame too, because most of us who maybe only got a little bit of this in grade school or something, the dinosaur one is the only one you learn about or the only one you remember. But these other ones, like you say, are much more instructive to our current moment.
0: Yeah, and I mean, it's hard for us to understand things that play out over thousands or tens of thousands of years. But that's part of this geologic habit of mind, is stretching our capacity, in a way, for empathy, I think. Being able to think on timescales that aren't going to be directly experienced by ourselves. But I think getting some sense of that potential for things to go badly wrong and how they go wrong can motivate people to do better. Out. You can really see the contours of the land.
1: Yeah. You know, I think sometimes about if future species, you know, are looking around at the rocks on the level we are, or maybe some alien life makes it here, what might they find and what might they think of the traces that we leave behind?
0: Most geologists do agree that we have changed the geological rules in a profound way, and, you know, looking back at our time, ranging from evidence of a mass extinction to certainly, you know, unusual nuclear isotopes that have been produced by nuclear testing, novel materials that just never had appeared before on the surface of the Earth, PFAS, the forever chemicals, and whatever might become of the plastics that we have made, and other compounds that are just unprecedented in the history of the Earth. Evidence of ocean acidification again, the disappearance of coral reefs, and subtler geochemical markers of the kind that we can look to in the rock record. We can tell in the geologic past when there have been moments of upset in the carbon cycle, for example. So there are lots of things. Even if we could clean up our act today and live more harmoniously with the way the Earth functions, we will have left our mark pretty clearly, I think, in the rock record.
1: Yeah, it makes me think of, I've spoken to many climate scientists who study ice before and who are talking about, you know, what we need to do by 2100, but they're like, it's going to keep going after 2100, you know?
0: Right, but extending our vision by even that much time is a good thing. We have lost a collective sense of where we're going and what we want to leave for future generations. There's an irony to me that as our lifespans individually have increased, thanks to modern medicine, for which I'm very grateful, our visions have shrunken, I think, that we have this illusion as individuals that we're going to be around forever, and we are less connected either to our ancestors or to future generations. There's, you know, this terrible irony. Our attention spans are shrinking, and technology is doing this to us, feeding on our worst tendencies to be distracted rather than to think deliberately about what it will take to create the world of the future that we can all thrive in.
1: And it's interesting to me, you bring up our shrinking attention spans. There have been a lot of studies out recently that experiencing awe can really help reduce stress, calm our central nervous system. It has a lot of beneficial effects for our mental health. I was wondering if you think there's a connection here with learning more about geology, and as we see young people feeling more and more climate anxiety, if this could be sort of a counterbalancing experience to go after.
0: Yes, I certainly do. For me personally, that's true. I find some existential comfort in knowing that the Earth is old and robust and resilient. That's not to say that we shouldn't be concerned, but the Earth has seen earlier crises. The biosphere has never been entirely extinguished for at least 3.5 billion years. The oldest evidence of life we have goes back that far. And that does give me some comfort. And that sense of awe, the sense that this is not all about us, is strangely comforting. I think we're so much in our own heads and in our own creations. We've lost this sense that there is great natural intelligence around us that is just waiting for us to be receptive to it. And it's a great relief to know there is this deep wisdom in nature that if we just learn to be receptive, it's there.
1: We'll be right back

0: 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To a lot of people, geoengineering might seem like a dangerous, outlandish way to play God. But some are embracing this sci-fi inspired approach as a solution to the climate crisis. 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
1: All right, I want to come back to Wisconsin here. As a fellow Wisconsinite, I appreciated the beginning of your book, which starts with snow days. And I remember getting up early and hoping that my school would be closed. However, every time I come home, it seems that the winters are warmer and less snowy, and that's just in my single, you know, insignificant lifetime. How do you think about this change in a place you're from compared to your understanding of geological time?
2: It is striking to me that at the beginning of my training as a geologist, I didn't imagine that I would experience climate change. You know, I was an undergraduate in the early 1980s, and that was really just before we began to realize the magnitude of the effects that humans are having on the planet. I've worked a lot in the high Arctic, in Svalbard, and Ellesmere Island in Canada. And those are places that are really the canaries in the coal mine. They're the places that are changing most rapidly. So I certainly feel it here in Wisconsin, and I feel a sense of loss, but it's been even more obvious in the high Arctic regions. And I feel a real sadness. There are so many cultural traditions that are wrapped up with the climate of a given place. The winter traditions of skiing and sledding and skating. And then there are pragmatic things that just this last weekend, actually, my elderly mother's basement flooded because of the strange new trend in Wisconsin winters of having fluctuations above and below freezing. And it really brought home to me that this is climate change. This is what it means, is that the way we've built our houses, the presumptions about what we're going to be doing day to day in a given month, we don't know what to expect. So I have a sense of grief, aggravation at having to clean up a mess like that, and frustration that somehow we can't motivate ourselves to take the action that we need to take.
1: You mentioned there kind of the cultural aspects. I think we often take for granted how stable climate has been in human history, which also included evolution of our cultural traditions and things that maybe are in a more graspable past for us, but that those are changing as well.
2: Yeah, people don't appreciate that the Holocene, the last 10,000 years, essentially all of recorded history, has been an unusually stable period of time. The Pleistocene, which came before the Ice Age, was actually not just a time of cold. It was a time of a lot of climate oscillation. And then beginning about 10,000 years ago, we came into this much more stable time. And even small fluctuations in global temperature or in regional precipitation often were the things that instigated great times of conflict or migration. Of people. And so we've just sort of become complacent and thinking the earth is stable, you know, we can build wherever we want and nothing will change. But sea level rise is making it clear that that is not the case. So understanding that the earth responds and is noticing what we're doing is really essential for our long-term survival.
1: A big thanks to Marcia Bjornrud for showing me that even familiar landscapes can hold hidden stories and surprises. I can highly recommend Timefulness, How Thinking Like a Geologist Can Help Save the World, for your next summer book.
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0: 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KWMS Williams. KESI San Miguel, Arizona. KREE Perterville Douglas. Colorado. KHUI Alamosa. In New Mexico. KDUO Columbus. KYOL Chama. KQTO Hurley. KVNG Raton. In Oregon. KTLU Merrill. KRSO Huntington. 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

Hello, people. It's the Buzzman, voice of the Rio Grande. 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

That's Gil Scott-Heron. Up next, Lou Rawls. Street of Dreams. Lou Rawls.

Ramsey Lewis and the In Crowd. That's the original instrumental version. Obviously, the In Crowd is present and accounted for. Oh, yeah. Ramsey Lewis. In the end, they always put lyrics to his instrumental hits. And here's an example of that. And the vocal version of said tune. Oh yeah, hit the right button. Let's see. I'm in with the In Crowd, huh?

A little bit of an accentation this edition of Tuesday Night Jazz on male vocals. Jazzy and poppy. Okay, let's see. We just heard Jack Jones doing the vocal version of The In Crowd, Ramsey Lewis's original instrumental version preceded that. We had Lou Rawls in The Street of Dreams. Gil Scott-Heron from the Winter in America album, The Bottle. Such the social commentator, poet Gil Scott-Heron, an American treasure. Spyro Gyra.

This is a cat named Billy Towns. Chinagua is the tune. Alchemy is the album. Billy Towns and Chinagua. This is KTALLP 101.5 Las Cruces.

The artist spotlight on great male jazz vocals. This time combined with the fantastic horn work of Grover Washington Jr. Another great vocal from Al Jarreau coming next, as he teams up with two other horn masters, David Sanborn and Bob James. Tuesday Night Jazz. Hi, I'm your host, The Buzzman. Tuesday Night Jazz, also available Thursdays. Since I Fell for You, featuring the voice of Al Jarreau.

Maynard Ferguson, Everybody Loves the Blues. Blood, Sweat, and Tears. I Can't Quit You.

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Joey DeFrancesco on the Hammond MP3. 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

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Dobie Gray.

Johnny Hart Band. Our time. Hey, jazz lovers, it's the Buzz Man with a reminder. If you groove on a wide variety of jazz styles, then Drive Time Jazz is your bag. Yeah, Drive Time Jazz. Every Monday through Thursday morning, 7 to 8 Mountain. 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

You're putting me in the mood. Frank and Nancy Sinatra. Glenn Miller and his orchestra. Tuesday Night Jazz. Hey, I'm your host, The Buzzman. Community Radio, KTAR.

Yeah, Mel Torme. Count Basie, Chicago, featuring Tony Bennett. That toddle in town, eh? Chicago.

David Sanborn. Got to meet him in his young days, my younger days too. What a cool guy. What an extensive, expansive career. Senior Blues. Barrett Strong. I want money, man. Yeah. Money, money, money.

This is KTALLP 101.5, Las Cruces. Harry Connick Jr. The last payday.

Oh, what a lovely playlist in this edition of Tuesday Night Jazz. I hope you're on board with that idea. Gosh, we just had Steely Dan. Yeah, Steely Dan can always live in a couple of different spaces. One of them is rock and roll. The other one is jazz and the in-between land of fusion. Any major dude will tell you, my friend. From the Pretzel Logic album, the Steely Dan repertoire.

We snuck in a little Bobby Darin there, charade. It seemed to go so well with Harry Connick's The Last Payday. Brothers in Arms there, Harry Connick Jr. and Bobby Darin. I always say that Harry Connick Jr. is the new classic voice of jazz, a la the new Frank Sinatra. Sorry, Michael Bublé, you can step aside. Barrett Strong in there doing what the Beatles did. Money, that's what I want. Oh, man. David Sanborn, Senior Blues. Tony Bennett, guest singing with Count Basie, Chicago. I saw a husband kiss his wife. Oh, no, dance with his wife. Oh, man. Chicago, that toddling town. It's loaded with references. Like Monty Fay. Help me out, will you, Denny? Chicago guy listening on the stream at lccommunityradio.org. Thank you, Dennis. He's actually in Atlanta, but he's a Chicago dude. Taking us down the home stretch of our old street. Oh, gosh. I remember my old street. It was a dead end, and it sure was a lot of fun. Pat Metheny from the Side Eye album. Our old street.

You might have noticed the accentation in this particular episode of Tuesday Night Jazz upon the jazz male and vocals of jazz pop guys. We will pay equal time and homage to the great women vocalists, the ladies of jazz, in an upcoming edition of the leading

Brand new jazz. Don't you love it? From the John Donegan Trio out of Ireland. Johnny Donegan. Interfuse is the album. Blues Jive is the track. Further proof that jazz is America's greatest global export. Or that jazz simply is an international language unto itself. Yeah, I think so. Thank goodness for that, huh?

Yeah, the Buzzman taking you out with Satisfaction. A track by the Oscar Peterson Trio and Milt Jackson. Hope you've enjoyed the ride, Tuesday Night Jazz. Commercial-free jazz. 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

0: From the Saturday Evening Post, this is the Post Perspective for August 27th. A Post editorial today in 1960 noted that the nation had just passed the 40th anniversary of the 19th Amendment. Back in 1920, there'd been concern that women would vote irresponsibly. Ex-President Taft said women voters would be too emotional, and critics expected women to vote for Warren G. Harding because he was handsome. Actually, Harding's looks were his chief qualification. The campaign manager who had recruited him said he'd only chosen Harding because he looked like a president. There were lingering fears among legislators that women would vote as a solid block and overpower men's votes, which were divided between the parties. But women, it turned out, were as politically divided as the men. If anything, they tended to favor Republican candidates, at least until Bill Clinton's first campaign. Since then, they have consistently favored Democrats. The biggest gender gap in voting came in 2012, when women's votes for Obama created a 20-point difference from the men's votes for Romney. There's more from the Post at SaturdayEveningPost.com.
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1: Protect our children from so many daily dangers. But we can't adequately protect them from harms Meta hides and lies about, or from designs that are built to suck our children in. With this settlement, that is changing.
0: Meta, the parent company of Facebook and Instagram, has agreed to pay up to $17 billion in a landmark settlement after the company was sued by states for designing platforms that are addictive and harmful to children. We'll get a response. Then, as Bill Gates sounds the alarm about the risks and dangers of artificial intelligence, we'll look at how AI companies are using a largely hidden global workforce to train their models. We'll air excerpts of the film In the Belly of AI.
2: All kinds of artificial intelligence need humans behind them. Of workers.
3: There is report from the World Bank in which they actually argue that there are around 150 million data workers and 430 million data workers around the world.
2: The work is invisibilized and the workers are invisibilized.
3: What are they trying to hide?
0: We'll speak to Amba Kak of the AI Institute and Antonio Casilli, the author of Waiting for Robots, and Julian Posada, author of Platform Extractivism. All that and more coming up. Welcome to Democracy Now!, democracynow.org, The War and Peace Report. I'm Nermeen Sheikh. More than 350 people are dead and over 1,300 remain missing after a massive wall of water, mud and debris crashed through a Himalayan river valley on the border of Nepal and Tibet. It's the region's worst disaster since a devastating earthquake over a decade ago. The mudslide swept through the Lende Khola River Valley just after 8:30 a.m. on Wednesday, washing away homes and burying entire villages. Water levels along the river at one point rose by as much as 27 feet over half an hour. This is Sabina Tamang, whose husband remains missing.
4: In our last conversation at 7:30, he said he was sending 2 kilos of walnuts and 2 kilos of chocolates for the children. He also sent some instant noodles for them, and he said he would be coming soon, but he didn't. All I want is for my husband to come back to me safely in one piece. I don't want anything else.
0: Hundreds of foreign tourists are among the missing. The mudslide washed away at least 19 bridges, complicating rescue efforts. The disaster was triggered by a 2,000-foot-long chunk of ice that broke away from a glacier high in the Himalayas. Climate scientists warn the region is warming much faster than the global average, leading to the rapid retreat of glaciers. Nepal has lost nearly a third of its total ice volume over the last 3 decades. The Pentagon said it carried out strikes against alleged drug boats in the Caribbean Sea on Tuesday, killing 4 people. The latest attack brings the number of those killed, according to the Pentagon's own figures, to 227 across 68 strikes that began almost a year ago. Once again, the Pentagon provided no evidence the boat was carrying drugs. Amnesty International has condemned the strikes as extrajudicial killings, a form of murder, saying they amount to crimes under international law. The chief of Iran's nuclear program says inspectors with the International Atomic Energy Agency will not be allowed to visit nuclear sites in Iran that were bombed by the U.S. and Israel. On Wednesday, Mohammad Islami, the head of the Atomic Energy Organization of Iran, criticized the IAEA for failing to condemn the strikes and said the U.N. agency was being used by Iran's enemies as an intelligence-gathering tool.
5: The IAEA is pressing to visit the damaged sites under pressure from the United States and Israel. The reason for that pressure is that they want to see what their military operation has done to those sites.
0: On Wednesday, President Trump told Al Jazeera he has no time schedule for when he expects to return to the negotiating table with Iran, adding, quote, "I'm not in a hurry." Ukraine resumed drone attacks on Russia on Wednesday, just hours after CIA Director John Ratcliffe departed Moscow following an unannounced meeting with Russian intelligence officials. Following Ratcliffe's visit, a wave of Ukrainian strikes killed 12 people inside Russia and in the Russian-occupied Donbas region of Ukraine. Meanwhile, Russia's military targeted 9 Ukrainian cities overnight, with officials in Ukraine reporting hundreds of ballistic missiles and drone attacks. The barrage damaged residential blocks, a school, and a medical facility in Kyiv, and killed a 78-year-old woman in Zaporizhia. The attacks came as Russia's foreign ministry has warned it could target British military assets after the UK supplied Ukraine with long-range missile technology.
6: We have repeatedly warned that the response to Ukrainian strikes using British weapons on Russian territory could target any British military facilities and equipment, whether in Ukraine or beyond. Those responsible for war crimes, including those committed against our country's civilian population, will be punished in accordance with their actions.
0: Meta has reached a landmark settlement with attorneys general from 47 states, the District of Columbia, and U.S. territories over claims it intentionally designed its social media platforms to addict children. Under the settlement, Meta must pay more than $17 billion in penalties over a decade. It also agreed to block overnight access to its sites while setting a two-hour limit for anyone under 18, and will silence most notifications during school hours. This is Victoria Hinks reacting to the settlement. Her daughter, Alexandra Hinks, died by suicide at age 16.
7: I think as long as they enforce it properly, and I'm glad that the judge asked, how are you going to actually do this? Because sometimes it's just a lot of talk, and they need to actually have independent people come in. I think it's great. I think this is 3 times now. Trial in L.A., they were found liable. In New Mexico, they were given a huge fine. And then now this, they've settled.
0: We'll have more on Meta's landmark $17 billion settlement agreement later in the broadcast. Connecticut Senator Chris Murphy is calling on the Trump administration to halt immigration raids in the city of Danbury, following reports that ICE has been arresting parents at school bus stops. Murphy wrote on social media, quote, "ICE waited until the kids were on the bus, so when they are dropped off at the end of the day, they are alone, scared to death they can't find their parents," unquote. Senator Murphy joined other elected officials in Danbury Wednesday at a rally of immigrant rights groups demanding accountability.
8: Congress should not authorize a single additional dollar for ICE while this illegality continues.
0: The advocacy group Danbury Unites for Immigrants counted 25 people detained Wednesday, 16 on Monday, and at least 9 on Tuesday. The group says detentions occurred at day laborer gathering spots and a Latino grocery store, and that 2 of its legal observers were shoved by officers, with 1 hospitalized with injuries from pepper spray. Meanwhile, 5-year-old Liam Tadeo and his father, Victor Martinez Nieto, who were detained by ICE in Austin, Texas earlier this month, were deported to Mexico on Tuesday. According to the family's lawyer, Liam's father had begged officers to let his son go as they were arrested on their way to soccer practice. His father had wanted his son released to his mother, but that option wasn't provided to him. A judge has blocked Minnesota's bid to extradite Cristian Castro, an ICE agent accused of firing his gun and wounding a Venezuelan man, Julio Cesar Sosa Celi, in the leg. Castro remains in custody in Texas. Under Texas law, Castro could be released from jail today. Texas Governor Greg Abbott has said he will not abide by Minnesota's extradition request. This comes as Alex Preti's family calls for accountability from the Trump administration 7 months after he was fatally shot by Customs and Border Patrol agents in Minneapolis. Preti's parents said they found out their son had been shot while watching the coverage of the shooting on the news. His mother said she recognized her son's jacket and sunglasses from the footage. 2 CBP agents have been charged for use of force, but they have not been charged for the killing. Alex Preti's parents spoke to ABC's Good Morning America.
9: My shock is that he was murdered, and no one has given us the complete truth, or anyone has been held accountable. and it's been 7 months.
10: There was more effort in vilifying him than pursuing justice, investigating this.
0: A federal appeals court has declined to dismiss charges against Democratic Congressmember La Monica McIver, who visited the notorious ICE facility Delaney Hall as part of routine congressional oversight. She was charged with interfering with an arrest in May 2025 outside Delaney Hall. She's the only congressmember indicted by Trump's Justice Department. Earlier this year, Democracy Now! Spoke to Congressmember McIver about the charges.
11: The process is the punishment. This is what they're doing. They're doing this with your taxpayer dollars, prosecuting a member of Congress for doing their job. It doesn't cost them anything because they're using taxpayer dollars to do so. But I think what it does is it inserts fear in other leaders to step up and hold the administration accountable. It's intimidation. It's bullying. And they're just using me as a tool and a prop to do so.
0: And the Trump administration has imposed sanctions on the UK-based direct action group Palestine Action and two other organizations, designating them as a specially designated global terrorists. Palestine Action's members have broken into factories that produce arms for Israel's military where they sabotaged equipment. The U.S. sanctions follow a UK appeals court ruling last June that found the British government acted lawfully when it banned Palestine Action under the Terrorism Act. Palestine Action co-founder Huda Amori responded in a statement saying, quote, "The fact that Trump is now taking inspiration from Britain's repression of the movement for Palestinian freedom exposes just how dangerous this ban is and should be a wake-up call to anyone who cares about free speech and civil liberties," she said. And those are some of the headlines. This is Democracy Now!, democracynow.org, The War and Peace Report. I'm Nermeen Sheikh. We begin today looking at the landmark Meta settlement. On Wednesday, the parent company of Facebook and Instagram agreed to pay up to $17 billion to settle a lawsuit brought by 29 states, led by California, that accused the company of designing its platforms to be addictive to children and harmful to their mental and physical health. The social media giant will initially pay about $12 billion and an additional $5 billion if Snap, TikTok, and YouTube reach similar agreements. Meta also agreed to a number of restrictions for users under the age of 18, including limiting their access to Meta to 2 hours a day and silencing notifications during school hours. Meta will also block their access to its platforms from midnight to 6 a.m. This is Victoria Hinks, mother of Alexandra Hinks, who died by suicide at the age of 16, reacting to the settlement.
7: I think as long as they enforce it properly, and I'm glad that the judge asked, how are you going to actually do this? Because sometimes it's just a lot of talk. And they need to actually have independent people come in. I think it's great. I think this is three times now. With trial in L.A., they were found liable. In New Mexico, they were given a huge fine. And then now this, they've settled.
0: A key witness in the landmark trial warned Meta safety changes fall short of protecting young users. Whistleblower and ex-Facebook employee Arturo Bejar said, quote, "The limitations that are in the agreement are the equivalent of saying, well, you can smoke as many cigarettes as you can in 2 hours a day. It doesn't make the cigarettes any safer." The Meta case is being called a bellwether federal trial, potentially marking an inflection point for an industry that has largely escaped regulatory efforts. The Meta settlement also raises larger questions about the role of government in regulating powerful technology companies, especially in the age of rapidly expanding artificial intelligence, or AI. Well, for more, we're joined now by Amba Kak, co-executive director of AI Now Institute and former senior advisor on AI at the Federal Trade Commission. Amba, welcome to Democracy Now! If you could just begin by responding to the settlement, its significance.
12: It's significant and it's welcome, particularly for an industry that isn't very used to being held to account for its impacts on the public. and $17 billion roughly across 10 years. You know, it's a big number. It's certainly a big number compared to the fact that the Trump DOJ was able to muster up a paltry $400 million from TikTok just about a week ago in a similar child privacy case, right? But I think, you know, we've reached that point, and the mother's testimony speaks to this, which is fines, no matter the volume, particularly for companies for whom even $17 billion is, you know, a couple of days of what they're spending over 10 years on AI infrastructure, right? So for them, it's a drop in the ocean. But maybe more importantly, if we look at what these, you know, Meta is agreeing to in this settlement, it's design changes, it's design fixes. But we're not really getting at the root cause of why do we have infinite scroll, or why are these platforms being architected in ways that are designed to addict teenagers. And the answer is the business model. It's the business model of surveillance advertising, where it is optimization of engagement and attention at any cost. And I think if we don't get at those root cause fixes, we're going to be stuck, you know, playing whack-a-mole once the harms have already metastasized.
0: Well, just to go back to, you know, it is $17 billion, but in fact, it's at the moment $12 billion, and the remaining five is contingent on what Meta, YouTube, and TikTok do. What do you think the chances are that they would also agree?
12: Look, I mean, firstly, this is $17 billion. It's over 10 years. But to your point on whether industry will follow suit, I think at this point, the evidence of the harm involved in this case of mental health impacts are unavoidable for the industry. We've reached the point where this is the least they can do to prevent harms that have metastasized and have already caused, you know, suicide. So I think this doesn't seem like a place that they're going to negotiate. I think for these firms, they're always looking to the next frontier. And where can they eke out the maximum sort of space? Their recklessness in this case, I think they've already sort of been clamped down on.
0: And could you explain, what is Section 230 of the Communications Decency Act, and how has it been used in these cases?
12: Right. So, you know, if firms have a great deal of immunity for user-generated content. But what's happened is that they often use this as a shield to say, we're just a neutral platform. But I think what these cases really bring out that there are these mechanisms of optimization of our attention, and, you know, these design features that are very much transforming these platforms from much more than just a kind of neutral vessel for content, but certainly shaping our attention flows in ways that they get to architect. And, you know, whether that's to buy things or for the kind of political opinions we shape, they're playing a much more fulsome role in shaping information flows. And so they use, I think that is why, you know, Section 230 and the like have come back on, into focus, because people really are questioning the basis of these immunities in the first place.
0: So you talked about the root cause. I mean, it is true, this problem or this fact of this, the infinite scroll. What are the ways in which those are being, the fact of this root cause of infinite scroll, among other things, how are those being addressed? And is there something, is there the role of government here? Who can regulate or in any sense alter what is now practically universal across social media?
12: Precisely. I think what this case tells us is that we cannot be relying on fines or certainly even on litigation after harms have already transpired. What we need are rules of the road, and we need rules that go to the root cause of the business model. Now, like I said, in the case of social media, that's the surveillance advertising business model. How do we actually, you know, shut that engine down so that we're not stuck dealing with the symptoms of that engine? And I think these are the lessons we need to be taking to AI right now, not in 5 years, not in 10 years. This is the moment to set the rules of the road and really protect and put public safety and public health first.
0: So just tell us, you know, you've been advising governments, including the U.S. government, on artificial intelligence. What are you telling them, and what kind of responses are you receiving?
12: So honestly, Nermeen, it has been quite incredible to see how the landscape, even
13: even in my engagements with governments and regulators all over the world, it's been a complete 180. I think even a year ago, the orientation was very much, you know, if you bring up regulation, you're anti-innovation, you're a Luddite, you're seen as anti-AI, and, you know, politicians were sort of figuring their way around that and the landmines around being labeled as anti-progress or anti-innovation. But cut to today, I think in prominent part because of data center activism across the country, but also a general feeling among the public that AI seems very anti-people. It seems like it might be coming for our jobs. It might be coming for our kids' health. I think the fact that public opinion has sort of made itself heard and is very concerned about these technologies and their impacts has also meant that I think the public, once again, has the listening ear of the political class. And the question now is, you know, what do we do with it?
6: So let's talk about those data centers and more broadly the infrastructure that's required for artificial intelligence. You co-authored a piece in the Wall Street Journal in November in which you talked about the cost of the infrastructure and what even these massive tech companies, Google, Microsoft, Amazon, etc., that have powered AI, the amount that they would have to generate far exceeding what they actually have.
13: Right. So the industry, the AI industry at this point has chosen to go all in on an extraordinarily capital intensive trajectory, right? Bigger is better into infinity. And the question really is sort of who is going to foot the bill? And what we argue and have been arguing is that actually the government in this case, and particularly the White House, the Trump White House, has taken an orientation that goes beyond just sort of reassuring industry that they will not come for them with regulation. It's a step further. They're acting not just as customer, but really as underwriter for this trajectory. They're doing this through public procurement contracts of, you know, large numbers. They're doing this through the commitment of federal lands for data centers, at basically, you know, laying out public lands for the use of AI data centers. They're actually doing the bidding of AI companies abroad to get contracts for these companies in different parts of the world. So I think there's a way in which, and maybe most importantly, right, every time there are jitters about is there a bubble, is there not a bubble, is any of this going to pan out? You have the president himself standing alongside, you know, Sam Altman and Larry Ellison, just sort of reassuring everyone, but really reassuring the market that this administration is going to stand behind these companies no matter what.
6: So I'd like to just turn to someone who's warning about the potential dangers of artificial intelligence and its trajectory. Last night, during an interview with CNN's Anderson Cooper, Microsoft co-founder Bill Gates warned about the many societal risks of unregulated artificial intelligence development. This is what he said.
14: Well, over the last year, these AIs have gotten dramatically more powerful, even faster than I expected. And they're now capable of causing cyber attack risk, bioterrorism risk, psychosocial risk. And I have to say, I'm kind of shocked that the exact criteria that we review these models with and the actions we take to minimize the harms are really completely missing. And the broad dialogue we get all of society talking about the trade-offs here, that's just not taking place. And so, you know, we've got to minimize these harms through careful review and criteria, and we have to accelerate the good stuff, or else, you know, we could have a complete backlash that AI would suffer from.
6: So, Amba, if you could respond to Bill Gates and what he said. I mean, he was initially an AI enthusiast, and the importance of someone of his in his position making the statement.
13: Look, I'm glad that Bill Gates is coming around to the fact that maybe AI is not such a great thing for the public. But I think there's some amount of fatigue, you know, and I don't think I'm speaking personally, even among the public, with sort of looking to tech messiahs as potentially having the answers or being the experts. experts on questions of whether technology is and or how to shape technology so that it is eventually socially beneficial for the public. And I think that question of who is going to sit as experts in this question of AI harms and what to do about them, I think is a really important political question in this moment, because you asked me about what it's like speaking to governments in this moment. I think the one thing that they do grapple with is a sense of insecurity and confusion about perhaps not knowing enough. And perhaps, and this is manufactured because you have an army of lobbyists that are continually reinforcing that they will sit expert in solving problems that they've created. So this is no shade on Bill Gates, but I think the era of looking to, tech CEOs or tech luminaries to give us answers for what are fundamentally social and political questions, I think is gone.
0: Okay, so before we conclude, Amba, I just want to ask you, earlier this year, India became the first developing country to host the AI Impact Summit. Yes. You were there. If you could talk about the significance of India's India hosting this, and then how India is kind of positioning itself as a third alternative, not China, not the U.S., but India.
13: Look, I think the India question is in some ways much broader than just India. I think it's the question of if we sitting here in the United States are worried about corporate consolidation in these few big tech firms and our digital infrastructures being controlled by the tech overlords, then that has reached the point of being an existential crisis for the rest of the world that has seen over the last 5 years what that looks like when you have core digital infrastructure controlled by companies that are eventually beholden to erratic demands from the White House. And that is absolutely a crisis. Now, what to do about it? I think where the India summit was interesting is that instead of submitting to the notion that we're all in this race against China and there's just, we all have to be all in on this one race or else, I think there was an effort by India and many other countries, I think, to try to eke out the space to say, are there other ways? Are there other ways to build these technologies that not only have the kind of harmful environmental and other impacts that the scale paradigm does, but potentially can also eke out some space for, alternative innovation ecosystems and strengthen local economies. So I think the headline was look to your own population and see what they need rather than being sort of pulled by the terms of this geopolitical great power race, which frankly is unwinnable on material terms anyway for most of the world.
0: Thank you so much, Amba Kak, co-executive director of the AI Now Institute and former senior advisor on AI at the Federal Trade Commission. She's advising governments and government bodies on regulating AI. Coming up, the hidden global data workforce. We'll speak to Professor Antonio Casilli, author of Waiting for Robots. Stay with us.

0: Endless Alternate by Dominique Gerard-Bernard. This is Democracy Now!, democracynow.org, The War and Peace Report. I'm Nermeen Sheikh. One of the most discussed aspects of how artificial intelligence will transform society is how it will impact jobs and labor. On Wednesday, Bill Gates published a nearly 6,000-word essay in which he warned that society is not ready for the transformation and upheaval AI will cause. In the essay, Gates calls AI's impact on the labor force one of the three primary risks of the technology, saying many jobs will disappear forever and that, quote, AI will either be the greatest equalizer ever invented or the worst source of injustice. But what gets much less discussion is how artificial intelligence has already transformed work globally. Our next guest is sociologist Antonio Casilli, author of Waiting for Robots, The Hired Hands of Automation. He writes, quote, human workers make automation possible. Recognizing the value of their contributions to these digital infrastructures is the first step towards worker reparation and rebalancing the current power dynamics. He's also co-writer of the film In the Belly of AI. This is the film's trailer.
1: AI can be a transformational tool in our fight against climate change.
2: We are really optimistic about the potential for AI to help scientists cure, prevent, and manage all diseases in this century.
3: Some robots will eat some jobs, and some robots will kill humans. But when you look at the trend as a whole, I think it's going to be incredibly positive.
4: Fork inevitable.
5: All kinds of artificial intelligence needs humans behind them, an army of workers.
6: There is a report from the World Bank in which they actually argue that there are around 150 million data workers and 430 million data workers around the world.
5: The work is invisibilized and the workers are invisibilized.
6: What are they trying to hide?
7: Can you take a break, please?
8: Yes, of course.
6: Cloud is not a cloud, it is concrete, right? So it's cement. Carbon footprint, carbon emission of data center is huge because most of the electricity that they use come from fossil fuels.
9: There's one AI company which says that it usually removes people from poverty. In your opinion, is that true?
10: It's manipulation.
11: It's just a punchline they use to attract people who are qualified.
5: What does this AI development, how does it really help our society and the development process? Is it something that we really need?
0: That was the trailer for the film In the Belly of AI, directed by Henri Poulain and co-written by our next guest. Antonio Casilli joins us from Paris. He's professor at the Institut Polytechnique de Paris and author of Waiting for Robots. Professor Casilli, welcome to Democracy Now! Thank you for joining us. If you could begin by talking about these data workers, workers around the world whom you've met who are automating AI.
12: Yes, data workers are today's factory workers insofar as AI has become like a driving force for so many industries, and they are necessary to produce what we use every day, you know, chatbots and models. Now, we are not talking about tech workers, engineers, product managers, designers, these highly paid and highly recognized professionals. We are talking about persons who are hidden, and I insist on the fact that they are not invisible. They are purposely hidden by the companies that produce AI because they are the secret ingredient of AI itself. They train it, and this is a verb that we are now more familiar with, because we know that, ChatGPT has been trained for a number of years by persons who were literally feeding them data, and enriching this data, but they are also these data workers, those who verify that, for instance, the results of the same ChatGPT are in line with what we are looking for as users, and sometimes they are even those who, operate maintenance, perform maintenance live, meaning that sometimes they replace the machine itself, and so they, to an extent, impersonate AI. So they do all these things, and they are really poorly paid. We have been following and working with them for a number of years, for 6 years now already, and we have been conducting surveys and interviews and observations in more than 30 countries and interviewing more than 4,000 of these workers in places like, I don't know, Venezuela or Kenya or Madagascar and so on. And they are really everywhere. They are also in the US and Europe, also in high income countries. But of course, given the very low wages that they have as a compensation, this kind of jobs, which are not jobs, these are more tasks that they perform in a more or less formal way, they are more interesting to people who are living in low-income countries.
0: And if you could explain, Professor Kazili, I mean, one of the things that's so shocking, because indeed these workers are hidden, if not invisible, as you say, just the sheer number of workers there are. I mean, the World Bank report found that there were anywhere between 130 and over 400 million workers, gig workers. I'm not sure how many of those gig workers are data workers. But if you could explain also, I mean, the very curious, because you've been to Madagascar, you've been to Kenya and various other places, including Finland and Bulgaria, the way in which these workers are compensated, in some cases, as you've said, in Madagascar, they're not paid in money, but in sacks of rice or sugar.
12: Sure. Yes, this is something that which is appalling, which is unfortunately very common. First of all, let's focus on the estimates that the World Bank has been producing for a number of years, because they started, conducting this kind of service and trying to estimate the number of people who perform online gig work. We're not talking about gig workers like, I don't know, Uber drivers or delivery persons, you know, delivery workers. We are talking about people who perform online tasks. So they are, you know, facing a computer and they perform small tasks like, I don't know, they have to describe an image, or they have to transcribe a sentence, and all these is fragmented in small bits of information that we call data, and they are put in databases, and then the models, AI models, use this information to learn, and this is why we talk about machine learning. So this is necessary, but because it is necessary, it has to be this kind of work process, has to be spread all over literally hundreds of millions of persons. And now the World Bank in 2015 already estimated this type of workers in the tens of millions. And now in 2023, they updated their estimate to hundreds. Now it's they are very vague as to how many exactly. So this is why they talk about something halfway between 100 and something, 100 odd million, and 400, which would represent something between 4% and 12% of the global workforce. Now, personally, I am a bit suspicious of these estimates, but one thing that I can say, given the fact that with our other colleagues, we've been trying ourselves to estimate these workers all around the world in several countries, we have noticed that over the years, these estimates have been going up and up. So we're talking about probably 160 million persons in 2021, and now the estimates is bigger. And this is also something that we observe, because we are literally traveling the world, trying to, you know, give voice to this hidden workforce. And we notice that more and more persons are available to speak with us, and also organizing to protect their rights. And you're right, we've been to places like Madagascar and Kenya, and in some cases we encounter people who are paid a few cents. This is the case of Venezuela, where at a moment the factor of earning a few dollars, especially because it was in dollars or in cryptocurrency, but not in bolivares, which is the local currency, which was depreciating from one day to the other. So this was interesting, meaning this was an appealing type of job, let's say. And in other countries, like, for instance, Madagascar, where we spent, a few months over several fieldworks, we basically encountered at least one instance of a company that provided the opportunity for workers to connect to a platform, to work and to perform tasks on the platform. And they were paid in sugar, rice, beans, and other foodstuffs. So when we say that they are paid peanuts, well, that's a metaphor, clearly. But in this case, it was not a metaphor. It was something which was clear, visible, to the extent that they also had some kind of a meter at the very entry of this company to explain to the workers how much they would earn in terms of food for each type of each level of performance, let's say.
0: Well, Professor Ghazili, let's listen to the data workers precisely in their own voice. Many data workers are tasked with reviewing highly disturbing content almost exclusively. This is former Kenyan data worker Faustine Makira in Kenya in a clip from the documentary In the Belly of AI. A warning to our listeners and viewers, it contains discussions of sexual abuse.
4: Well, at first I didn't see it as something that was hard, but as time went by, I realized that I used to have nightmares, especially when I've watched a lot of murder cases or rape cases, especially if it involves minors, children. When I have watched a lot of corpses during the day, I would have difficulty sleeping. I developed anxiety. I could not go out. I could not be where people were many in a crowd. I also felt like I was not being myself, because I was this an outgoing person. But most of the time, because I was scared to go out, I would just be alone. And it kind of led me to depression. And that is why I decided to quit. Today, there are still traces of the PTSD or the things that I'm going through. That is why I'm still going for therapies. About my anxiety, most of the time you will find me indoors. So, yeah, I would say there is still the trace. Can you take a break, please? My co-workers, they did suffer the same symptoms. It just depended, like, with you. I have a colleague who is now a friend. He's battling with insomnia. I have a friend who is also battling with anxiety. So it just depends on how you as a person was affected, because you were affected differently. But yes, we have very many colleagues and friends who are also battling with their PTSD in different ways.
13: Why didn't you use the actual name of the clients and the companies you worked for?
4: Because they made us sign an undisclosure form, which ties me to not say some things. Immediately I say them and they go out there, I will be jailed for more than 10 years. Yeah.
0: So that's a clip from In the Belly of AI, directed by Henri Poulain. Professor Kazili, if you could just explain, you know, it's not entirely clear, what do these data workers do with this bad content? You've called it something like machine unlearning. And then we want to get also to the way in which these organizers against these workers against impossible conditions are in fact trying to organize against their working conditions.
12: Sure. Well, I call this machine unlearning because sometimes these workers have the terrible task that consists in flagging information that they do not want the models, the AI, to reproduce. Like they don't want AI to create disturbing images or illegal content. They don't want AI to perform actions that are considered, again, illegal or antisocial. So they are somehow responsible, tasked for with the difficult task of performing this kind of teaching, which is a negative teaching. And when we say moderation, content moderation in particular, the first thing we think about is social media, and we think that this is not connected to AI. Well, to the extent that AI exists on social media too, and Meta has its own AI and so on, TikTok has its own AI, you know, it is true that moderators can work both for social media and for AI, but it's not only censorship. They are teaching the machine not to see some things, to remove them from the database. And this is something that is that goes beyond the simple flagging of problematic content. Because we have met people who perform this kind of machine unlearning also outside social media. I don't know, somebody who has to train an AI that is used in surgery has to go through so many gruesome and bloody images that can be traumatizing and can create the same type of PTSD of post-traumatic stress disorder. Somebody who has to train, I don't know, a self-driving car, they have to go through, for instance, car accidents that can be extremely morbid and extremely problematic to watch itself. And they can develop this kind of traumatic mental health issues. So it is something that is connected to the very process of teaching the machine to do something or not to do something.

0: in mysterious ways that are somehow connected to their activity. And this is something that we are documenting in many countries, in Kenya in particular. And so we are also trying to work with the families to, you know, face this kind of serious problems.
1: So Professor Kazili, could you explain why are workers made to sign non-disclosure agreements? And in some instances, as documented in the film, they aren't even able to speak to one another about the content that they're reviewing. Why is that?
0: Well, there are many reasons. The first one would be that they should not, according to the tech companies, talk about the kind of model that they are training, because this could constitute an issue in terms of intellectual property. For instance, if this company is developing a new model which is not on the market, they don't want the competition to know that. The second reason would be, yes, to actually invisibilize, as we say in a rather pompous way in academia, meaning to hide these workers. So in order to hide them, the first thing is to, you know, shut their mouth literally, and so that they, even if they are asked, they deny that they are actually working to produce AI performing this kind of data work. And one final reason is that, again, according to the designers of these AI models, if workers speak among themselves and they start discussing the kind of tasks they perform, this could introduce specific biases, meaning that they could, for instance, coordinate. This is the technical reason. But there is also a very, a reason that is connected to breaking the solidarity between workers. If workers are segmented, fragmented, they are separated from each other, and they do not speak to each other, they do not understand, although they do not reach the awareness of the fact that they actually are doing the same kind of work. They are one class of workers, and this class consciousness does not develop.
1: Professor Kazili, we'll have to leave it there. Thank you for joining us. Professor at the Institut Polytechnique de Paris and author of Waiting for Robots, The Hired Hands of Automation. He also co-wrote the documentary In the Belly of AI, directed by Henri Poulain. Coming up, Julian Posada, author of the forthcoming book Platform Extractivism, Data Work and the People Powering Artificial Intelligence. Stay with us.

0: High Fly by the late legendary pianist and composer Randy Weston. We continue our discussion of the hidden data workforce powering artificial intelligence with Julian Posada, author of the forthcoming book, Platform Extractivism, Data Work and the People Powering Artificial Intelligence, which is a deep look at data work and data workers in Venezuela. Julian Posada is Assistant Professor of American Studies at Yale University and co-director of its Computing, Culture and Society Certificate Program. Julian, welcome to Democracy Now! If you could... We just heard from Professor Antonio Casilli about data workers. You focused principally on Venezuela. If you could tell us what you found among data workers there.
1: Yes. Yeah, so when I started this project, I actually wanted to focus on Latin America, where I grew up. And the first thing that I found when I started this research is that most of the workers at the time when I started around 2020 were located specifically in Venezuela. So part of the project in the book is about why Venezuela contains so many of the workers that were powering, like what I call in the book, powering artificial intelligence.

0: At the time, I found three reasons for that. The first reason is, of course, the economic conditions of the country. Since 2014, the economy of Venezuela has been in a crisis, hyperinflation, high unemployment rates, and adding to that, you have then the COVID pandemic starting, increasing unemployment rates with the lockdowns. So it was really, really a dire situation in the country around 7-6 years ago. The second reason, however, why Venezuela became so prominent in data work is the infrastructure of the country, which was developed by the government. So, for example, people have access to computers that were created in Venezuela, built in Venezuelan factories during the Hugo Chavez years, that then were retained by families. And those same computers were the ones used for data work during the pandemic. And then the third reason, which is also an interesting one, is the composition of families in Venezuela. What I found is that from the qualitative interviews, not a single worker was alone. Workers really depending on their families. And during the pandemic, when a lot of people lost their employment, it was just one breadwinner in the house, the data worker, and the entire household was supporting that work through many activities, feeding the worker, doing house chores, and so on. But the family really revolted around data work, and then the neighbors as well. If you lost access to electricity, if you lost access to something, your neighbors would be there to provide support. So this is why I think Venezuela became such a prominent case for data work in Latin America and in the world during the pandemic. Again, the economic crisis, the infrastructure, and the composition of families.
1: And could you tell us what were the salaries like for these workers? What were the working conditions like? And who were they working for?
0: So salaries were either very low. Some platforms, a platform remote tasks would pay workers per hour, and it would be 50 cents of a dollar per hour. Other platforms, the majority of them, would pay per task. So it would be a form of piecework. Workers would earn around $2 to $5 per week because of the hyperinflation then. Those few dollars were important for their income, right? And the interesting part is that some workers, and this is tied to the question about the number of workers and their location, some workers would use VPNs to mask their IP addresses, pretend they're in countries like here in the United States, and then get paid more for the same amount of work, pretending not to be in Venezuela. So it's really difficult to, one, estimate who they are, where they are, but also their pay rate really varies across tasks and platforms.
1: And how do they have any idea for what major tech company they're working? Does OpenAI or Anthropic, how do they employ these workers effectively through, how does it work?
0: So a company would usually approach outsourcing company. Let's say, for example, you have your AI startup, you approach one of the outsourcing companies, for example, Scale AI, which is a company behind remote tasks. Then with that company, you would then create a project and then outsource it to one of their platforms, in this case, remote tasks, and they would have programs, in this case, for Venezuelan workers. Then from the perspective of the worker, you would just see the tasks. In most cases, you don't know who they're working for, what tasks you're doing for, or what the AI that you're doing is in reality. I asked some workers if they had any guesses. For example, one worker was telling me, I think I work for a task related to the military complex because I have to tag roofs and bridges in some desertic place somewhere, but I have no idea where this is, and I have no idea what the company or what the AI I'm training is actually for. So there was really complete invisibility in that regard. The workers would not know who their employers were and what even the AI they were helping develop is.
1: And if you could talk a little bit also about how the workers are monitored and how their work is quantified.
0: Yeah, so like in any case of gig work, the algorithm here is the manager. And there's some cases in which workers, like in the case of Kenyan workers or workers in Madagascar, for example, where they're working for companies inside, they go to an office, like a call center, they're working from a computer, they have their boss around, and they go to a single location. That's what we in the academia call the business processing outsourcing centers, BPOs. My work in Venezuela was primarily focused on platforms. So the best way to think about it is think of the Uber of data annotation. So you will log into your computer to a platform on your browser, and then you would access the tasks and then do the tasks. And in this case, the algorithms will be the ones, the managerial algorithms, the ones actually controlling the workflow. You would have a timer that would know how long you've been in each task. They would know, try to guess the accuracy of your tasks. They would present the same task twice or three times. So if you're doing different things, the algorithm will think you're spamming, so I'm going to ban you from this task now. So it really was an algorithm put in place to control the workforce and ensure that they were doing the job that the clients wanted them to do.
1: And what was the thing? Were you able to speak to a lot of these workers?
0: Yes, I did.
1: And what was the most frequently reported thing that they told you?
0: Well, one interesting thing is that it really depending on the tasks they were doing, they really varied in terms of payment because of the investments. So, for example, there was this task called Beast Mode in which workers would have to label images in households. Let's say an image of a living room, you have to label the couch as a couch, mirror as a mirror, and so on. And workers would then be paid bonus for this task that were really important for the companies and the firms. In this task, they were very repetitive, most of the cases. And at the time, so this is pre-LLMs, right? So at the time, there was a lot of investments on computer vision, investments, for example, to develop facial recognition algorithms or object identification algorithms. So this is why Venezuela, in which the workers, many of them didn't have knowledge of the English language, were able to tag these objects and train then these image recognition algorithms. Then post-2023, when the investments started to focus on large language models, this is when ChatGPT came out, then a lot of that work was moved from Venezuela to places with, I would say, a colonial legacy with English-speaking countries, so the Philippines or India, in which many of these workers who were required to speak English or knowing the English language then were tasked with any task that we do with language, in the English language in this case. And at the same time, the situation in Venezuela improved a little bit. Oil prices started to increase again. And a lot of these workers then stopped doing data work and went back to their regular activities.
1: Thank you very much, Professor Julian Posada, Assistant Professor of American Studies and Co-Director of the Certificate in Computing, Culture and Society at Yale University. He's the author of the forthcoming book, Platform Extractivism, Data Work, and the People Powering Artificial Intelligence. And that does it for today's show. Amy Goodman will be in Middlebury, Vermont, Friday night for a screening of the film about Democracy Now! Called Steal the Story, Please! With the Oscar-nominated directors. Then on to Madison, Wisconsin on Labor Day weekend. Check our website at democracynow.org for details. Democracy Now! Is produced with Mike Burke, Dina Guzer, Anjali Kamath, Messiah Rhodes, Nicole Salazar, Maria Taracena, John Hamilton, Sarah Nasser, Charina Nadura, Sam Alkoff, Te Marie Astudio, Robbie Karen, Hani Masood, and Diego Ramos. Our executive director is Julie Crosby, and very special thanks to Becca Staley, John Randolph, Paul Powell, Mike DeFilippo, Miguel Noguera, Hugh Grant, Carl Moxer, Dennis Moynihan, David Prude, Dennis McCormick, Matt Ely, Anna Osbeck, Emily Anderson, Dante Torreri, and Buffy St. Marie Hernandez. I'm Nermeen Sheikh. Thanks so much for joining us for another edition of Democracy Now!
2: 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The opinions expressed are those of the commentator and do not necessarily reflect the position of Las Cruces Community Radio.
3: Pete Domenici won 6 statewide elections running as a Republican in New Mexico. You can't do that without making a whole lot of friends on the other side of the aisle. Which is why I love the Domenici Public Policy Conference at NMSU so much. It was the last vestige from a time when Tip O'Neill and Bob Michael would debate public policy on the House floor, then come to an agreement later that night at the tavern. Democrats who made the trek to Las Cruces to support their friend Pete included James Carville, Donna Brazil, Leon Panetta, Sam Nunn, Chris Dodd, Janet Napolitano, Ken Salazar, and Patrick Kennedy. The conference started at about the same time that Tea Party protests were breaking out throughout the country in response to the Affordable Care Act and the fact that the leader for whom it was derisively named is black. From the start, Domenici clearly wanted his conference to be a living, breathing example that we could have weighty discussions about difficult issues like health care without disrespecting or belittling those who have opposing views. To his credit, Domenici kept making the trip down to Las Cruces until the very end, and we all had to wonder what would happen to the conference without him. Domenici's death was followed by the COVID pandemic, and that seemed like the end of it. And so, I was thrilled to learn that NMSU was bringing the conference back. This year's event, on September 8th and 9th, will feature former U.S. Representative Heather Wilson, former U.S. Senator and Ambassador to Turkey Jeff Flake, former Ambassador to Qatar Chase Utenmeyer, and Gregory Allen, founder and CEO of Decision Tree Research, who will discuss the use of AI in geopolitical strategies. I hope the conference this year will be successful and that it will go on to outlive our current moment of political incivility. With this week's commentary, I'm Walt Rubel.
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8: I'm Dr. Anthony Lizowitz, and this is Climate Connections. Over time, many coastal cities have developed their shorelines and built seawalls to protect them from erosion and flooding.
9: So in Boston, for instance, a lot of the coastal areas used to be salt marshes and mudflats. A lot of those edges have been hardened into granite seawalls.
8: But Joe Christo of the nonprofit Boston Harbor Now says seawalls are inhospitable to shellfish, snails, and other coastal marine life.
9: A lot of times, they just don't have those sort of nooks and crannies and crevices that really help nurture marine life, and it really hurts the biodiversity of regions where those seawalls exist.
8: So Christo's group is demonstrating a way to reduce the environmental harm of seawalls. They've worked with researchers, the city, and other groups to install living seawall panels at two waterfront sites in Boston. The concrete panels are bolted onto existing seawalls and have crevices that mimic rocky tidal habitats. They were installed almost 2 years ago and are already teeming with plants and animals.
9: Seaweed and mussels, oysters, snails, and different types of fish also being present in the water near the seawalls as well, so it's pretty exciting stuff.
8: Climate Connections is produced by the Yale Center for Environmental Communication. To learn more about climate change, visit climateconnections.org.

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Did you know in 1894, Guglielmo Marconi conducted his first successful wireless transmission of 1.5 miles distance? He used a radio telegraph system he built off of work done by Nikola Tesla in 1892. 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

she said she'd stick around until the bandages came off. But these mama's boys just don't know when to quit. And Matilda asked the sailors, all those dreams or all those prayers?

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So put a candle in the window and a kiss upon his lips as the dish outside the window fills with rain. Just like a stranger with a

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